0: This program is sponsored by New Zealand Bridge, sponsors of Grassroots Bridge across the nation.
1: Welcome to the Bridge Zone. You're at the table with Barry and Mariana. How was your weekend in Tauranga, Barry?
2: Oh, it was a long weekend, Mariana. We were sort of doing okay for a while, but we ran out of pickle juice at the end. Well done to Alan Grant and Max Morrison, who got up in the last wood to Blair and Liz Fisher and Jack James and Michael Weir.
1: Yeah.
2: They did a great job.

0: That's outstanding.
1: Last week we mentioned the Michelin Awards.
0: We did. And
1: what happened?
0: Well, they came out and some people got some awards. And
1: they only seemed to visit the
0: Didn't come to the name.
1: No.
0: Didn't come to the name. And then
1: so
0: on top of it.
1: Everyone could relax now, can they?
0: No, it doesn't work that way. I mean, okay, as a taxpayer, we paid, what was 6.3 million or whatever to get them to come over and for a bunch of anonymous people to walk around and anonymously judge our food on a criteria they won't tell us about. Okay. Then on top of that, we had to pay for the party. So that wasn't included in it. So it just gets better and better. The other thing is that The stars last for 3 years, and then after that 3 years, we have to fork up again and get them to come back and check that it's all going. So,
1: what are we supposed to be talking about today?
0: Oh, okay. So I had a chat with Ray O'Brien and Craig from the Sustainability Department at the University of Otago, who I do quite a lot of collaborative work with. We have a lot of things that we work between us on, mainly because they're coming from a science point of view because of the universities. They're very much about metrics, measuring, evaluation. Outside of Polytech, we come from a social sciences point of view. So we're looking at it, how do we change people's perceptions, behaviours surrounding things like climate change, sustainability, things like that. So it's a really good working relationship because it allows for the two sides of the conversation to occur in a really cohesive way, which makes sense and is then practically applied.
1: And Ray's got the doctorate that you're studying for.
0: And Ray has got the doctorate that he's already, which I'm trying to get towards. So
1: it must be good.
0: Deep breath, it must be worth it.
2: Morena, I'm Ray O'Brien. Tumuaki o Toitu Te Taiao, Head of Sustainability here at Otago Whakai Hauaka.
3: Kia ora, I'm Craig Cliff. I'm the Net Carbon Zero Program Manager here in the Sustainability Office.
2: So, it's interesting. I think quite often, what is sustainability? You said you start with a simple question. That's not a simple question. Everybody wants to define it and put it in a box. And as soon as you do that, I think we've lost the essence of it. I think sustainability, probably when it's most defined, is do less harm than you could have done to the future. But actually our intent is better than that, and it's about making a better future.
3: Extending that, a lot of people working in sustainability now, there was no such thing as a sustainability office or sustainability jobs 20 years ago, and we sort of find our way to this career through forking paths. And so I guess what draws me to sustainability is that trying to do things better, trying to be better ancestors for who follows. And so from that basis, you know, that informs everything that we're doing. And the rigid sort of black and white approach to sustainability or net zero, let's have our carbon blinkers on and we're only focused on reducing emissions and we're going to ignore some of the other harm that may be caused by the decisions that we make, that doesn't speak to me.
2: I think you can pick a few different types of career in sustainability. I think there is a huge potential for jobs that have sustainability in them, and that is woven into it and it is part of your practice. There are jobs that are specialist sustainability roles. So if you think about areas around waste or energy or some of the finance, they're examples of specialist sustainability careers. And then there's the generalist sustainability careers, a bit like my own, where you're looking at how to integrate it across a whole lot of different areas.
0: How about yourself, Greg? Is a career in sustainability, because you're an author, so that's a bit of a segue.
3: Yeah, fiction author as well, making stuff up, and you can't really do that. We shouldn't really do that in sustainability. And then it's the forking paths for sustainability, and you can work for a large polluter, right, and your job is to make them a less large polluter, or, and some people, get burnt out trying to completely change their business model and make them a virtuous operator, or you can be completely outside of that world and start, startups with sustainability at the heart of what you're doing and trying to create like a zero emissions business model for whatever industry you're looking at. Or you can be somewhere in the middle, kind of like we are at the university, where, we have a carbon footprint at the moment. We rely on students to fly here from across New Zealand and across the world.

0: rely on an energy system that uses fossil fuels, all of those sorts of things. So we've got the negative, also got the positive. The students who are flying here, they're coming here for a reason. They're coming here for a great education, to be exposed to the academics that we have and learn about the research that's going on here, and the research that we do should have a real positive impact on the world. So we need to be keeping both of those sides of, like, you know, yeah, we have a bit of a climate shadow and some other sustainability issues as well. It's not all about climate, but can we stand here and confidently say that what we're doing overall is for the greater good? And so sometimes a sustainability role is sometimes providing a check on what we're doing.
1: So when you came on board at uni, because you were first and then Craig, you came on after, what was the problem? Like, what were you trying to achieve, solve?
2: I think that the first thing you do when you arrive is figure out what is the landscape. And, you know, in relation to Craig's comments there about creating a better future to do good, what is good and how do you define that? A lot of it's about finding out where's the compass pointing. And if you go back to the core of why universities are here, they're about creating new knowledge, creating new skills and development to create a better future. Yeah, so in some ways, the compass bearing was already set there. But then from there, it was how do we structure that around in a way that how do we get people thinking about sustainability here and create a vision for the future that they can buy into? And that was really important to do at that high level of creating the vision, because the actions, it's such a complex, big organisation, the actions need to be localised for them to have meaning and therefore to have them have the energy and the commitment and the gumption to get things done.
0: Yeah, so I guess Ray is all sustainability, and I came in with a specific role of net carbon zero. So that was 2021 when I started. Back in 2019, the university said, yes, we'll have a net zero target. We want to hit that by 2030. And then, you know, there was a vacancy of the sustainability manager. There was a pandemic happened, and so there was sort of a two-year gap. And then I came in, and it was really about defining, actually, well, what emissions were in scope and out of scope, and what does offsetting look like, and how does that fit in with... So quite a narrow sustainability challenge, but you're drawing on the compass at that higher level of what we're here to do and what we value, and then putting through those lenses, looking at the specific challenge of what does a net zero target look like in a university, and a university in the bottom half of Te Waipounamu, what does it mean for us with our 150 plus years of history, and what is it going to mean for us going forward?
1: With regards to Dunedin, do you think that, like, Dunedin is an important place to enable some of these ideas?
0: I would say that Dunedin has advantages and disadvantages based on its size and its scale and the university's size relative to the city. So I know, like, when I went and spoke to the Dunedin City Council when they were considering their net zero carbon plan, how's the city going to do its decarbonisation, I sort of said to them, like, we're in a really unique situation where getting five or so of the right people in a room can make a huge difference in this city. And, like, you find that you see this people around in different things, and, you know, they might be on the other side of your son's football match, you know, bumping into people at an art gallery opening and those sorts of things. So Dunedin is a small city where people are empowered to get involved and to try and make a difference. So that's on the positive side, and the fact that the university is such a big draw for young people to come to the city and a big employer, that means that we both have influence and responsibility to do more than just within our organisational boundary.
2: Yeah, there's definitely something in the closeness and the scale. But the fact that we are an education city, it's not just about the university, it's a polytech, it's you know, the number of schools that we have for a city is also quite high as well, for our population. So there is just fundamentally an education flavour to Dunedin, and that's intrinsically linked with making sustainability

0: begins.
1: Do you think that you find, because we're an education city, that a lot of those kind of barriers surrounding, you know, things like cynicism, when you go and approach someone, because you're coming from an educational background, there's no commercial imperative associated with it? Does that make the conversation easier sometimes?
0: I challenge your assumption that there's no commercial imperative. I think there is. I think there's perhaps layers of value that are perhaps more obvious, whether it's about the learning or the research or the commercialisation of the idea, or, you know, what is the percentage markup that you'll expect to be able to hit your commercial interests and your sustainability goals at the same time. So there is still an imperative there. But I agree with you, a lot of people don't see it, because they're perhaps in another and more commercialised environment where they don't include other values in their costing.
2: Yeah, I think sometimes it's a little bit like you fish that you don't see the water that you're in, so we are operating in a sort of a capitalist, materialist worldview. That's the dominant worldview, and so sometimes you just don't see that's what's underlying it. But thinking about Dunedin as how it might be distinct from some other cities or other parts of the world, we have, you know, nature is always on our doorstep, and so sometimes it's really clear to people like what's at stake. We have South Dunedin, which is really exposed to flooding and the future consequences of a changing climate, and so that helps to bring home, you know, what's at stake. And we have both across the Polytech and the university, we tend to draw people from different parts of the world, and they're coming here with their experiences. And it's sort of that, yes, this is an education city, and that's what these are institutions that they want to work for, but also that proximity to nature and the lifestyle and the work-life balance and good schools for their kids. So it's that sort of ecosystem that we're operating in. And so I think that it doesn't take long to find where people's values are aligning towards these sustainability goals.
0: I guess sort of linking into that commercial side, and, you know, in academia, saying you're a business is sometimes going to get you kicked out of some rooms. But there is always an aspect of it. You know, there is financial commercial consideration in what we do. You know, we don't deliver programs that nobody wants. We stop delivering them. Yeah, and particularly now as government funding drops for education, and some of that extra burden passes over to the students and creates greater debts. They're going to be choosing to come here or to go somewhere else or to choose not to study based on what they get back from that. Now, that doesn't all mean that it needs to be sign up for a job, do this program, and you'll get X number of dollars in your salary at the end. It can be, you know, what is the program that is in demand that you're also interested in, what is the aspect of the programme that's going to make you the first choice candidate compared to someone who went elsewhere, and sustainability messaging is quite key to those. And we do actually see that stronger in international students, more than domestics, where they are really interested in knowing the sustainability criteria, the sustainability input of what they'll be learning, because they believe, and there's good evidence, that the employers are interested in that as well.
1: How does the embedding look like as part of a course?
0: So if we think about if it's embedded at an introductory level, it might be that let's pick on an accounting paper, for example. Yeah, a lot of people would argue that it's just the numbers and the dollar values. And you could write an accounting paper that was like that. Yeah? But you could also perhaps pick one of the case studies that you look at that is a company that is also working through their sustainability agenda or is a sustainability-related context. Yeah, could be energy. There's so many different examples. It could just be in there, not necessarily part of learning outcomes or assessed, but just embedded in there as part of the experience and growing that understanding. If we move it to a next scale where it's a component, there's a series of, let's think about physical education. There's a paper that I come in and do a couple of weeks on where they're looking at sustainability aspects and the link between exercise, sustainability and health for working with communities. It's a component, but the paper's not about it. And then other examples, it's a whole paper about we think about sustainable energy or sustainable materials, it is core, it's on the banner, it's what it's called, and it, you know, the type of paper

0: people that will aggregate to be part of our Bachelors of Sustainability.
1: Yeah.
0: So different levels, different types of messaging, different length of lever probably as well, but it could be all of those.
2: So if we go from the education link within you guys, and we look at the Zero Carbon Alliance, which is you guys at the Uni, DCC, Airport, us over at Poly, Te Whatu Ora, I think are also part of it. How does that work collaboratively when you've got these multiple viewpoints, facets on the same problem?
3: Mm-hmm.
2: How does that work?
3: Yeah, it's interesting where we've got organisational targets across those organisations, and then we have a city target as well. And so understanding that we come together to help each other to achieve our organisational targets. And so that can look like, it's almost like a sort of a complementary consulting service at times where, for example, the Polytech, you know, I've sort of had a few sessions talking about how we do our greenhouse gas emissions reporting in a general term, and then off you go and find the invoices and those sorts of things. And then it's like, oh, you know, how do we do this conversion of this LPG? You've divided it by 14.6. Where does that number? So it gets to quite granular things, which in the absence of having the sort of partnership collaboration approach, you might be paying somebody to give you those answers. So that's a sort of a concrete example of helping each other with the organisational challenges. But then we also try and look across and see what's going to help the city as a whole. And so one of the first things we did as a group was say, well, let's focus on commuting to work, because that is something that's common across all of our organisations. This was before the airport joined, and they're a bit of a different context because they're so far out of town compared to others. So across the five initial members, we all have staff coming to our sites. The Polytech and the university also have students coming to our sites every day, taking a range of modes of transport. That's not the total amount of transit happening in Dunedin at any one time. There are other employers and those sorts of things, but we actually make up a bit of a critical mass. If we can do things that start to get more cyclists on the road, that's more visible, that can help start to snowball, and other people will say, oh, maybe I'll get my old bike out of the garage and dust it off. DCC, wearing a different hat as the ones who sort of work with NZTA to do the infrastructure on the roads for cycling, might go, oh, well, maybe it is time to put some more separated cycleways in. So we see the alliance operating at that sort of greater than the sum of its parts when we're doing those collaborations that can have an impact for the whole city. And we're starting to also see that sort of informal consultancy service being recognised, and other people from outside of the alliance coming in and asking us questions, because actually, I don't really care whether you're in the alliance or not. If you're in it for the right reasons and you're wanting to measure your greenhouse gas emissions and have your first inventory, so you've kind of got a baseline to know what to do, that's great. That's the first step. I'll give you an hour of my time to help you on that process.
0: Yeah, and I think it's worth recognising that as members of that group, we're all going to experience peaks and troughs, yeah, and being part of the group to some extent smooths those, yeah, sort of the rising tide type effect. There's also, you know, a lot of the operational stuff is where the real gold is. There's the other group within it that is the governance level group, where we've got senior leadership from each organisation. And just for them to be around the table talking about some of these issues and be able to go back to their leadership and governance groups and speak in an informed fashion about what the rest of the city is doing, I think is quite an important function.
2: Outside of carbon, what are the other sort of sustainability issues, opportunities in Dunedin?
0: So I think there is a whole massive sustainability agenda around food in Dunedin and food networks and food production. And you know, if you look at our tourism draw, it's all around biodiversity and nature. Yeah. So for me, those are the other two sort of prime agenda items on the sustainability list here.
3: Yeah, I think saying aside from carbon, what are the other things? I think there's a carbon element to a lot of projects. So think about native forest regeneration, like there's a carbon sequestration angle to

0: that, but it's also about biodiversity enhancement, water quality improvement, erosion control, cultural aspects to that. And so I think with a lot of projects, like carbon might be one of the benefits you get out of it, either reducing emissions or sequestering, but it's often never the main thing that's driving it. So there's lots of work going on at the moment to look at sequestration opportunities, but within a biodiversity enhancement lens. There's work going on in waste reduction, looking at construction and demolition waste, and that's about, you know, reducing anything going to landfill. Some of that, if it's timber, it'll give off greenhouse gases, but if it's plastic, it won't, but it's still a benefit to keep that out of landfill and introduce more circularity into our construction. So I think there's lots of things that the Alliance is actually involved with that are beyond the carbon, only carbon focus.
1: Do you think there's a danger in the kind of scientific measurement as being a measurement for sustainability or of carbon? Do you think there's a danger there that muddies the conversation of what sustainability can look like in the broader picture?
0: Yes, I think definitely, and this is a thing sometimes I struggle with, where carbon stands in for all of the climate change challenges, and so sometimes the mitigation challenges where we can chart a graph of showing how good the university is going at reducing this one big number, standing in for a whole bunch of other activities, and then so you kind of got carbon as ahead of climate, as ahead of environmental sustainability, and then that's only half of the story because you've got social sustainability as well. And so, and that's a lot harder to quantify. So we're sitting here in Te Araka, our student sustainability hub, which has a thrift store involved with it, and sort of through the money that comes through the door, and creating a circular economy hub that can then fund student activities. And it's like we had a student do a summer project on the very challenge of how do you quantify the impact of this space and what it's able to enable. Yes, we can put a counter on the door and show 10,000 people have come through in the first semester, but actually, you know, there's more to the story than just those numbers.
2: Hmm. Yeah, that 10,000 through the door doesn't tell the story of what they learned while they were here, how it changed their future behaviour and what they've shared with their peers. Yeah, so the way I think of it is that I have no issue with scientific measurement. I've got no issue with us telling narrative stories. But if we really want to describe the impact and work out where to next, there has to be a Venn diagram of those two overlapping, and the description of the impact is in the overlap. How that overlap weighs one to the other is probably about knowing your audience. Yeah, and there are aspects that, you know, us sending stuff up to our senior leadership team and our governance group to be in keeping with, I guess, the culture and the way they're thinking, we probably put more emphasis on the numerical side than we would tell in the story, but it still has some story in it. When we're working with students and, you know, sending stuff out in social media, there might be a few interesting data drops. Yeah, but most of it's about telling a story of sustainability. So it's still an overlap, but how you shape that overlap needs to fit the audience.
1: If we think about the Zero Carbon Alliance, and we think about the different players that are going in, let's look at, say, university, politics, both in education, looking at it from a different angle, and how we go about it. Have you witnessed any challenges on how that interaction looks like?
2: It's, you know, we're all clustered around a shared goal, yeah, but doing it from very different perspectives. So I think the terms of reference allows for us to have that shared goal without having to have a uniform approach to it. Yeah, and that's really core. I think a good example of that is how we think about what organisations can join. We wanted organisations who were genuinely committed to taking action to be part of that group. We didn't want it to become, and there are some other examples where they've set up groups of organisations or companies who have said we are climate focused, we are sustainability focused, and it's not really backed up with action. It's like a club to put a badge on the right documents. We really didn't want to go down that line. We also didn't want to be so

0: so tight or so making a barrier to join it, where we could have a lower entry to join and other organisations could be lifted by each other. Yeah, so it's finding that balance. Yeah. And like I say, we'll all have ups and downs. Yeah. So
1: is it a replicable model that you could take into other centres, cities?
2: Yes, I think so. but it wouldn't be something I'd say you cookie cutter and you go, okay, yeah, right, let's go to Auckland and you get University of Auckland, you get the airport, you get the hospital, and you get exactly the same organisations. It will look different in different contexts. One of the reasons it took a while to finalise the MOU for the Zero Carbon Alliance was we really wanted to have iwi involvement, and we went to the Tūrunanga and said, you know, we'd love you to be a part of this, but the way that the MOU was drafted, it was sort of like, it was like treating them like organisations like the university and the Polytech. So you must have a carbon footprint, you must have emissions reductions in line with science-based targets, da da da da da. And they're like, oh gosh, that's almost forming a barrier to participate. And what they came back and said was, actually, we have relationships with all five and of these organisations that were on the list to start with, and we talk with them all the time, so we don't want to duplicate that. We'd rather keep those relationships, and we totally support the kaupapa of this alliance, but we're going to, you know, operate differently in relation to it. And in a different context, no, different city, they need to have those conversations with mana whenua, with other more commercial operators, so the members of the alliance all have some form of public funding and public ownership, whether that's central government or local government. So there is that flavour, and it's just sort of it reflects Dunedin. You know, some of the big players are all government organisations, whereas going somewhere else it might look quite different. But you could take some of the core elements of saying, yeah, the we want organisations to come together and collaborate to achieve organisational targets and a bigger target for this region. And we need a critical mass of organisations, and we need a level of commitment so that it isn't just about getting the green badge. It's about actually making actions. I think that is perfectly replicable.
1: Do you think, because it's sort of relationally based, you know, it's operating at a human level, is that a vulnerability or a strength?
0: I think because we've got the senior leadership group, yeah, senior leaders from all of the member organisations, they are with a commitment. Even if we end up with a churn of some staff and individual organisations, I think that will hold it. If we think about other examples of similar functions, Auckland has a climate festival. Yeah, so rather than having a formalised group with terms of reference, they sort of centre that activity much more loosely around the festival, yeah, and bring people together that way. I think that's something that might be more vulnerable to personalities changing and the energy it takes to, and there's less of a structure and a sort of, yeah, the terms of reference and the organisational structures are less there. If we look at Christchurch, they've actually not got a within city group. They've joined an international group where they're pairing with other cities to do similar exchanges of knowledge globally. Yeah, so there's different models. I don't think the what we have, we'd have to change a whole lot of staff at quite a senior level all at once for it to fall over. Yeah.
1: Sort of sticking with that theme of things being at a human level and sort of relationally based, does having students involved with your work, does that change the dynamic of your work?
2: Yes. So I think as a university and the Polytech would have the same experience. It's kind of natural to think about the having a student involved to help with this project will naturally be beneficial to the learning and the research side of our businesses, calling it a business. But what I've been really interested to observe is, so we run a summer scholarship program here out of the Sustainability Office, Puhau Anatera. And we've had the Dunedin City Council, we've had Otago Regional Council, we've had the hospital They've all funded summer projects.

0: projects for students to do, looking at how to reduce food waste in the hospital. So how could we change how we serve patients food and those sorts of things. So this was kind of driven by the new Dunedin Hospital build. They were like, how do we get the most efficient service model for food into the new hospital while we're still designing it, so we can design out some of the waste in our current practice? So you can sort of see that the driver there was a sustainability driver and an efficiency and a money-saving driver. But it was really interesting to see the way that the staff who then received the report, and then they invited the student to go and talk to a bunch of people currently in the food service part of the hospital, and they really got a lot out of seeing that, oh, this is valuable. This was a valuable experience for the student, basically, to doing a 10-week consulting project and going off and talking to a private hospital about how they do food and bringing the lessons back to a public hospital. And same thing with the city council and the regional council projects. They see the value they get in this report at the end, but that's not the full story. They see the good vibes you get from helping a student, putting something onto their CV, but also the experience and the confidence that they get. So we had a student this past summer basically become an intern at the regional council to help with their assessment of public transport extensions in Oamaru and like changes to the model. So it's not just about running buses in the same route all the time. How could we treat that differently? And so they got a younger perspective in the room. It's been really interesting to see that through our connections. So it's in Zero Carbon Alliance meetings that I will say, hey, summer projects are coming up. Anyone got anything that they, questions that they want answered and money to help fund those student projects? So it's through that partnership that this is happening. And then they see the wider value rather than just the cheap consultancy that they might be getting.
1: Is there like an inherent optimism that comes when you get students involved in projects like that?
2: I'm not sure I'd say inherent. I think it's deliberate. You know, we have to have it there. And I think when we bring students into our space here to talk about sustainability, there's a whole load of headwinds and some weights that we carry every day in trying to pursue our goals. We have a responsibility not to just pass that weight over to them, which is actually a really good reminder for us not to be carrying it all the time ourselves. Yeah, so yes, young people I think are generally more optimistic than us old fogies. but I think there's also an element of it that is deliberate. You know, we sort of joke a little bit about when we have markets and events on in Te Araka here, it's climate change and disco balls all in the same. We've got a DJ going and the disco ball spinning, and in the backdrop there's the climate stripes on the wall talking about how our planet is warming up. Yeah, and how do you strike that balance and help them unpack and see solutions and see hope? Because ultimately they're the ones that are going to have to do the hard mahi in the future decades.
1: How do you measure?
2: I think we can use, in the same way as a doctor takes your temperature, it doesn't tell you what's right or wrong with you, but it's an indicator. I think we can use some data for that, and all of the carbon reporting that Craig and his crew do is really quite top end when we look around and see what other organisations are doing. There's other things like looking at how many papers, and I spoke earlier about the different levels and which sustainable development goals they map to. So the fact that on the survey last year, 86% of papers had connection to one or more SDG. We've also got data on all of our research outputs. Yeah, so there's about 35% of all of our research outputs linked to one or more SDG. Yeah, we can link that back to the research funding connected to it as well. So there's lots of numbers that we can do a little bit of a temperature check to say, how's it going in that aspect? What it doesn't say is, what impact has that research had on how people go about their lives? It doesn't say what changed in those students' practices when they left us and went into the job. For that, we need to lean into some case studies and some stories, and that's kind of the format of our annual update on Te Kauka.
1: does it does

0: Does that give you hope, Craig?
1: The way that we're reporting, or the numbers that we're reporting?
0: The fact that you're able to take these temperature checks, that you're able you're able to map impact that you're having. Is that like a hopeful process?
1: I don't know if I'd describe it as hopeful. I sort of see the reporting side as retrospective, and the prospective side is, you know, where you need to bring hope, because that's the unknown, that's the future. And so, yes, thinking about the graphs in our emissions reporting, if the line's going down, then naturally you feel encouraged and you think we can keep going forward. But actually, having been involved for the last 5 years, you know that there's going to be some headwinds coming our way that we can't foresee, and equally there might be some tailwinds as well that will help us go further faster that we couldn't foresee. So thinking about changes at the central government level and programs being funded and unfunded, and that, oh, what, we don't have a ministry for the environment at the moment. Oh, okay, so where's our guidance on emissions factors going to come from? I don't know. So there's those kinds of things. There's, like, you know, global supply chain disruptions, there's pandemics and all of those sorts of things. So I think the reporting side is important to keep doing that temperature check, and are we going in the right direction? What we also need to be doing is reassessing, like, oh, this is the end destination that we thought we were heading to. Is this appropriate now? Is it achievable? But is it even the right thing? Did we have our carbon blinkers on too tightly and we've missed some of these wider goals? And actually, do we reduce ambition in one area and increase it in another area to make sure that we're going in the right place? So I think hope comes into it in terms of the energy that you bring to those next steps.
0: How about yourself, Ray? What keeps you hopeful?
2: I think the way that people engage with what we're doing. Yeah. I have lots of conversations where people are very negative about what's happening. They hear, and our media is clickbait negativity, yeah, and that has an impact on people. And then we sit down and have a conversation, and it's like, oh, do you know about this? Do you know about that? Do you know what we did here? Do you know, there's this example over here? Yeah, and you can start turning that conversation around to recognise that there is really good stuff happening. We need to do more of it, but it's those stories of the good things happening. I think the conversations that really need to happen are the type of conversations when we had a minister for climate change who was from a political party that hadn't actually won or been part of a coalition agreement. Yeah, and we had conversations around climate change in Parliament that were being agreed on across the whole Parliament. There's a whole series of conversations that are not happening across the world at the moment because we're being polarised. Yeah, so it's those conversations in the middle that I think are the ones that worry me most.
0: How about yourself, Craig?
1: Yeah, I think there's... So the US academic George Lowenstein talks about the I frame and the S frame. So the individual framing of sustainability challenge and the system framing of sustainability challenges, and uses examples like the Keep America Beautiful campaign was designed by the soft drink companies to put the onus on putting plastic waste in the rubbish bin on the individual so that they could avoid regulation of their own businesses and forcing them to do something else with their packaging. And so there's this interplay between, you know, do we push down things to the individual or do we push it up to the system level? Organisations kind of sit in the middle, and like a university, we could kind of push down onto staff and students' responsibility to turn the lights off in their offices and be energy efficient, and or we could spend time pushing up to the system level and campaigning council and government to implement regulations and provide us additional funding and those kinds of things. So we kind of can push up and push down, but we're also pushed up and pushed down. So students and staff can campaign to the university to change how we're operating. And so I think the important conversations that we're not having are probably around the absolute challenge of addressing these issues at the individual level, and the the fact that I saw a post on social media yesterday from somebody who in her 20s did everything right, lived a zero waste life,

0: lifestyle and did all of these things, and then you have kids and you have to, it's like your sustainability identity, those layers get sloughed off as you just have no time and you're focused on other things. And so is it realistic to expect everybody to take on that lifestyle? No, it's not, if the system doesn't change. So like having these big questions, big conversations about actually what does the tax system look like to be able to support people to do what's right at the individual level? What does it mean for how employment works in our country? What does it mean for how we move around and all of those sorts of things? So I think sometimes what's missing is the fact that, oh, if climate change becomes a political football and one side's for dramatic climate action, the other side has to be against it, we lose the fact that actually what everybody should be pursuing, all the political parties should be pursuing a better future, but they might just have differences of opinion about how to get there. But some of these core aspects of, you know, having a sustainable, having a stable climate and a thriving environment as underpins all visions of the future, yeah, that would be really fruitful.
1: You're listening to Blowing Bubbles. Lots to talk about there, Tim. But first, let's have the first of your music choices. Let's have Nathan Haynes, Squire for Hire. Why this?
2: Well, at the moment, Radio New Zealand is doing the top 100 songs, New Zealand songs. And I thought, well, this will be one of my contributions to that, which is Nathan Haynes' Squire for Hire. It's just a very, very toe-tappy song. Nathan Haynes, when I was a younger lad, was the pinnacle of New Zealand jazz. That was he was it in its entirety. So Nathan Haynes and this song have got a bit
3: something
2: of a soft spot for me.
3: Something happened to them. I know there's something dread, man. Yeah? And they just rock it right. Them just shake it up.

0: guide you back into that, Tim. What do we take from your conversation with Ray and Craig?
1: Yeah, we are. It's pretty toe-tippy stuff, though. The conversation with Ray and Craig, it's... The first thing that I take out from it is... I think last week I talked about like the invisible labour that surrounds things like climate change and how hard people have to work to embed sustainability within every facet of what they're doing. And I think one of the things that, you know, Ray and Craig really should be commended for is if you look at like how multifaceted Otago University is as an institution, they are trying to embed sustainability into every single one of those cogs that all mesh together to make that wider institution work. And that's quite a remarkable feat to try and do.
0: And to do that from a perspective of sustainability, retrofitting that onto an existing system.
1: Exactly. And the acknowledgement of the existing system being commercial, which it is, and that's the system that they work within, is that, you know, there's a lot of... How do I describe this? I mean, in my experience so far with, like, looking into sustainability, there's two ways that it's looked at when you approach someone and say, hey, can I talk to you about what you're doing? They either go, yeah, absolutely, come over and I'll share the knowledge, and the more that people know about this, the better. The second one is, no, that's my IP and I won't share it with you unless you pay for it. The tightrope that Ray and Craig are walking is sort of in the middle of those two things, where they're an educational facility. They work within an educational facility, but they're still having to operate within a very commercial setting and a set of commercial ideologies, if that is correct. So it's quite a difficult thing to try and do. Now, I would like to say that what we do here at Polytech is as sophisticated as that, because we take that and then we put it into a real-world environment. In the case of what we do with the university, we lower the carbon footprint on the food that's going into the halls of residence, and we do that in collaboration with the students. So we're taking what is an abstracted concept and we're actually grounding it in something real and tangible. The unfortunate thing for the students is if they do a really, really good job, no one notices. No one tells a difference. They can't tell at all, which can be quite soul-destroying for a student.
0: Especially when lots of what you're normally teaching them about is flair and storytelling.
1: And storytelling and all those things. And most of the research that comes out from this is if you tell someone, if you give someone the choose between food based on the carbon weight, and you make it punitive, it's actually quite detrimental. So you can't even bring that conversation into it about what's trying to be done. But in doing that, this is, you know, in Ekababble, I suppose, it's called prefigurative, which is when we actually embed and imagine what a entire sustainable, reduced carbon food offering in a large halls of residence would look like. We do it, we're part of it, the students are part of it. But within doing that, we have to acknowledge our limitations of what we can do. And a lot of those limitations is to do with food, in particular, people coming in, our customers, they have their own sets of personal biases, they have their own sets of value. And one of the things about food is that it represents, you know, very squarely who you are as a person. It's a decision that you make 3-4 times a day, and it represents who you are. What you can't do is be punitive and attack people and say, what you've been doing in the past is wrong. You must not eat that, it's bad. Eat my lentils. It won't be received well at all. You have to do it in such a way that people are receptive to that change and that it makes sense. And then rather than being punitive, they're actually getting something better.
0: Susan Crumdike talks about green bling, the putting something on your house.

0: because it looks good. And this is kind of the opposite of that, I think you're saying, that do it because it doesn't look good, but hide it. Is it hiding the vegetables in the...
1: It's exactly hiding the vegetables. It's exactly what it is.
0: That's actually what you're doing.
1: It's like if you get lasagna and reduce the meat content of it by 50% by adding locally produced rolled oats from Haraways and putting a whole lot of grated carrots in there, it's a winner. The dish tastes better, it's got a lower carbon weight, it's better for you, it's more nutritious, and it costs less to produce. However, if you were to tell said students we're reducing the meat content of lasagna by 50% and replacing it with carrots and oats, they in no way, shape or form would want to eat it at all. I mean, I'll give you an example of how complicated this is. I was giving a presentation and I was talking about this particular paper that I do in collaboration with the university, where we collaborate to reduce the carbon footprint of the food in the halls of residence. We use the university science department to measure the carbon weights. We use our culinary students to devise the dishes that go forward. We invite the university chefs to come over and judge the food that the students put forward as part of the dining room. So they're feeding a few hundred people at a time while they do that and are being judged. Then later on, we run a carbon reduced workshop with those industry chefs from the university, and my students come in and then in turn judge the chefs and explain to them what they've learnt about things. And I was giving a presentation about this and what this looks like. And at the end of it, I had a guy come up to me and I'd made the mistake. I'd said, I don't mark people down for not believing in climate change. I can't do that. That's not what the paper is about. A very, very agitated lecturer came up to him afterwards and said, you have to mark them down for that. It's science. You must mark people down for that. It's absolute. And he was very agitated. And when I sort of think back on that conversation that I had, it shows the two sides of the climate change story. One is about science and measuring and things being something that needs to be solved. The other is about people and change and understanding how people work. And the beauty of this particular paper that I do with the university is it allows those two different conversations to occur in a way that isn't confronting to someone, in a way that it can happen quite naturally. So that in itself is a really interesting insight that I gained about climate change and what that looks like, that it requires the dialogue of those two different sides.
0: Where would the university be without the Polytech?
1: I agree completely. Someone's got to work.
0: Who are we going out to?
1: Well, this would be another vote on my top 100 Waiata, which is being run by Radio New Zealand. And this would be the mighty Salmonella Dub. And this is like one of their very dubby ones. This is a song called Bubble.

0: 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I've been talking with Tim Lynch, who brought us his conversation with the University of Otago's Sustainability Office, Ray O'Brien and Craig Cliff. You coming back next week to finish off your thesis?
1: Not the thesis, but I've got some other people I'm talking to. I'm actually having a chat with a professor in the United States, so I'll bring that next week.
0: Sounds good to me. I'm Samuel Mann. That was Blowing Bubbles. We hope you enjoyed the show. Mā te wā.

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3: The sun has got his hat on, hip, hip, hip, hooray. The sun has got his hat on and he's coming out today.
4: And here we are all along again for this fine sunny afternoon, midwinter. Mata Ricky, the Pleiades are up in the sky. With us we have Jeff, our good DJ, and we have Lindley, myself, Gary and Graham. And we're with you here this afternoon to play a few songs. First up we'll have Creedence Clearwater Revival, CCR, with Bad Moon Rising.

Oh, that's what they sounded like in 1950. Carter Staley on guitar, of course, Ralph on banjo and the lead vocal, Pee Wee Lambert was playing mandolin, Lester Woody on the fiddle, I think, and Ernie Newton on bass. They recorded it a few different times over the years, but that was the first recording that I could find, and before it had all the extra little bits added into it. So hope you enjoyed a very sort of classic and traditional start to Back Porch Bluegrass, which is appropriate. Now, I'll tell you what's happening. Really good friend of mine, Mr. Baz Patterson, who's the main guitarist and singer at my Back Porch Bluegrass monthly jam session. He's digitizing all his albums and no longer requires to keep his LPs, so he gave me a box of LPs. Nothing could be more exciting, I tell you. And many of the LPs, we both had copies of them, but there were lots that I never had copies of and some that I wished I did, but I only ever bought maybe 10 albums a year for a couple of years and then it reduced down, so I missed out on lots of music. And Baz, coincidentally, did have those purchases. So I'm going to play some of Baz's albums on this show. And the first one is one from the Bluegrass Cardinals. I only ever had one Bluegrass Cardinals album. Wasn't this one. And I was interested in them because of the banjo player, Don Palmley. He was on a very early LP I had that came out of Los Angeles, and Billy Strange at his 12-string guitar, and he had Don Palmley playing banjo on it, and now doing all sorts of folk tunes, and that was some of my first listening to banjo, straightforward picking, that I heard, and so I was interested to see a older version of Don Palmley with his son David Palmley, who is a wonderful guitarist and lead vocalist, Norman Wright on mandolin, John Davis on the acoustic bass, and a very young Mike Hartgrove on fiddle. I saw Mike Hartgrove playing with Dawn Lawson about 20 years after this album was made. This album is called Cardinal Class, and I'm going to play two tracks off it. The first one is Pulley Bone Gaydon, which is interestingly titled, and if you listen closely to the words, you'll find out what it's about. And then after another tune to separate the two, I'm not allowed to play two together, only once on the show, there's a tune called Rolling Away. So let's get the LP machine going and we'll listen to the Bluegrass Cardinals.

Well, they have some interesting arrangements and some great vocal work, don't they? That's the Bluegrass Cardinals. We'll hear them again after this next tune, which is one by Ivan Rosenberg and the Foggy Hogtown Boys. And the Foggy Hogtown Boys obviously come from Toronto, which is has a terrible nickname of Hogtown. Ivan Rosenberg is working with them, and they have a they play their music with a real sense of humour, as well as being real bluegrass fans. They have come up with some great ideas, and they do some interesting old traditional music with different twists to it. And here they are doing a Woody Guthrie tune called New York Town, and Andrew Collins plays mandolin, Chris Cool plays guitar, Chris Quinn plays banjo, Ivan Rosenberg plays the dobro, and Andrew Collins is on the fiddle, Chris Cool on the bass, Max Heidemann, I'm not sure what he's doing some harmony vocals. They learn this tune from Flat and Scruggs, I said, but I think it's a great tune. This is a Foggy Hogtown Boys, Ivan Rosenberg. Let's hear them.

Oh, that's a good fun song. I really enjoyed that. Each of the band took a turn with the vocals there, and I hope you enjoyed that. Right, let's listen to the Bluegrass Cardinals again from their album Cardinal Class, and here they are doing a tune called Rolling Away.

Oh, they were a good group, the Bluegrass Cardinals. I'm delighted to have that album, and through the next few months we might get to hear a few more tracks off it. Brand new album out from the Cody Norris Show, and it's got a picture of them in their fancy suits on the front, and it's called Spirit of America. It's got a lot of songs that are lauding the superiority of the USA, and I probably won't play all those because this is a very partisan bluegrass show, but it's got a couple of songs on it that I knew from my youth, and I'm going to play one of those ones for you now because it's got some

really interesting things about the song. And the song is The Battle of New Orleans. And that was in 1815 it was. And a song came out, was written by Jimmy Driftwood, who was a school teacher and became a real folklorist. And he wrote the song The Battle of New Orleans, about the way they beat the British down in New Orleans. And the song came out with Johnny Horton in 1959. But there's a version that was played mostly in New Zealand by Lonnie Donegan, the British sort of folk and skiffle singer in 1959. He just copied Johnny Horton's and sort of really brightened it up a bit, and it had a banjo in it, and I think that's why I like the song. I didn't even have a banjo in those days, but I liked the sound of it. And The Battle of New Orleans. Interestingly, this song has had many variants written, and a classic one came from New Zealand called The Battle of the Waikato, which is the area I live in. It was done by a group called the Howard Morrison Quartet, and it was talking about the way the Maori fought the English in the Battle of the Waikato. The Howard Morrison Quartet had a wonderful stage act, and they did all sorts of things. But here's a Cody Norris show doing The Battle of New Orleans, and they are taking it seriously, I think, rather than laughing away at it. Battle of New Orleans sounds like this.

Yeah, that's the Cody Norris Show with the Battle of New Orleans. And sometime I might try and find an album with the Battle of the Waikato on it. Of course, it's written to the tune of the 8th of January, because that particular battle was on the 8th of January. That date was included in the days of the battle. Oh, you're listening to Back Porch Bluegrass, and I'm raving on about the music that I like, and it's on my shelves, and I've got a few extra LPs added to my shelves these days. So I hope you're enjoying the retrospective look at a whole lot of bluegrass music. This show comes to you from Free FM 89.0, independent community media in Hamilton, New Zealand, and it's one based on my 60 years or plus of playing bluegrass music and listening to bluegrass music and amassing several LPs and CDs, several shelves full of those things.

really. And I'm delighting and having the opportunity to share them with you. Many of you who listen regularly will notice that I was away last week and we played an old show. I had a very bad cold. I wouldn't have been allowed in the studio. And so when that happens, I tend to look into the archives and dig out a show that was played on a similar date in a previous year. And I hope you enjoyed the music that was thus provided. But I'm in the studio again today. The show first comes out tonight at 10 o'clock, live on air at Free FM, and of course is available as a podcast from the station anytime. 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They've got all the instruments and accessories you could want, and they love supporting local music, and I'm delighted that they support Back Porch Bluegrass. Let's get on with it. Saw the news just recently that James Munro, the son of Bill Munro, just died recently in June. Just last month. He was 82 years old, I believe, and I've written that down somewhere and I can't find it where I've written it. Wrote it on the album cover, which I put down beside me. And saw James Munro and met him when I was in the States in 1971 and had a band, the Midnight Ramblers, and we were playing with the Hamilton County Bluegrass Band at Bean Blossom, Indiana. I've just been reading a book about that that's absolutely fascinating. And James Munro had formed his own band, but he also had played bass and then guitar with his dad and played some great music, had a wonderful voice, and sad that he's died. He is 82 years old, and he did a wonderful song with Bill Munro called I Haven't Seen Mary in Years, and I dug it out of my collection so that we could play it for you, and I hope you enjoy it. Here's Bill Munro with his son, James Munro. Interesting that we had the Bluegrass Cardinals on, and it was a dad and son in that one too, but Bill and James doing the song I Haven't Seen Mary in Years. Sounds like this.

Oh, very sad song written by Damon Black and sung by James Munro, who just recently passed away. Oh, it's time we had a banjo tune. Here's Herb Peterson from the album Here Today, and he's playing Scruggs' tune called The Foggy Mountain Chimes, in which he gets to do his detuning bit with the Scruggs pegs and does the harmonics in the key of D. It goes like this.

The classic ending on the Foggy Mountain Time. David Grisman on man, Lynn Jim Buchanan on fiddle, Vince Gill on guitar there, and Herb Peterson playing the banjo. Who was on bass? I forget who was on bass. Emery Gordy Jr. Well, he's played a lot of bass, hasn't he? Another album that I got from my friend Baz was Al Jones, Frank Necessary and the Spruce Mountain Boys. And this is classic 1970s bluegrass. And they based their repertoire on the music from the masters, so to speak, and just played good regular bluegrass. And I'm going to play two tracks from Al Jones and Frank Necessary. Al Jones plays guitar and sings, he loves Jimmy Martin, and you can hear that by the selections. And Frank Necessary plays the banjo, very clear, definitely a 1950s, 60s style banjo player. And I'm just delighted to have this album because I often saw them mentioned and never managed to buy one for myself. So here they are, two tunes, Crying My Heart Out Over You, and much closer to the earlier Flat and Scruggs version than to the later pretty smoothed out Ricky Skaggs version that we might have heard in the 1980s or 90s. And then Jimmy Martin tune called Skip, Hop and Wobble. That sounds like me getting out of bed in the mornings. Not so much of the skip, but the hop and the

wobble sort of works these days. As you get older, you tend to do things differently, don't you? All right, let's hear an LP from Al Jones, Frank Necessary, and the Spruce Mountain Boys. Crying My Heart Out Over You is the first tune.

Oh, skip, hop, and wobble. It's hard to get all those words out. But that was Al Jones, Frank Necessary, and the Spruce Mountain Boys playing some very classic and traditional sounding bluegrass music. Big hello to all the people listening on the Access radio stations throughout New Zealand and throughout Canada and those stations in the USA. Thank you very much for listening on radio, leaving your radio tuned to the station where you'll hear Back Porch Bluegrass. I really appreciate you listening to my take on bluegrass music from way down here in the southwestern Pacific Ocean. We're a long way from anywhere, it seems, and we've got a lovely country, and I really enjoy being in here. But not to say I didn't enjoy the trips that I made overseas too to find out how the rest of the world lives, and particularly how they play bluegrass music. My friend from the Hamilton County Bluegrass Band, Alan Rhodes, guitar player, lead singer, superb, and we played all our music together, and he's had some surgery recently and he's laid low, and he's written some wonderful songs for the band back in the day when we were playing, and he wrote this one while we were living in Sydney, Australia, and making our fortunes there, which we got the living in Australia part right, but we didn't get the making our fortunes part right. But we had a good time and we made enough money to come home again, which is the main thing, isn't it? But he wrote this great song, which I think is a real beauty, called Old Times. And I hope you enjoy his song.

The old fade in, you know. I always enjoyed the recording we did of that song, recorded at EMI Studios, Sydney, Australia. And we got that old-timey bit in the middle where we sort of closed down all the stereo and just that little piece is just in very old-timey sounding, very dry, no reverb or anything like that, and then it all comes back in the reverb. And I had a friend, a guy who bought one of the albums, came back and said, there's something wrong with my album. It goes funny in the middle of the song. And I had to explain to him the recording technique that we'd used, and I don't think he believed me. But it's a great song. We had a lot of fun playing it. That's for Alan Rhodes. Ah, well, we're up to the third of my albums from Baz today, Country Gazette Out to Lunch. And I wished I'd had an album of theirs for a long, long time, but never managed to get one. So we're going to hear a couple of tracks from that. The Country Gazette was Roger Bush on bass and vocals, Roland White on mandolin, guitar and vocals, Kenny Wirtz on guitar and vocals, Alan Mundy on banjo, guitar and other instruments. They had a little bit of Al Perkins playing pedal steel and Dave Ferguson playing fiddle. And this is on Flying Fish Records. And the first one we got to play is an instrumental called Out to Lunch, which is great. We had a sort of part-time band in New Zealand here in Hamilton, and we called it Out to Lunch too, because that's what you put the notice on your desk when you said Out to Lunch, and they couldn't find you, and you was down with your friends picking some music. Let's hear the boys play Out to Lunch, and demonstrates the wonderful banjo ability of Al Mundy, and it sounds like this.

Yeah, some great picking there. And they really knew how to pick those guys. And I hope you enjoyed that. We're going to hear from Irene Kelly now from the album Benny's TV Repair. But it's a lovely gospel song that she finished the album with, written by herself and Bill White. And the band was Brian Sutton on guitar, Adam Steffi on mandolin, Stuart Dunkard on fiddle, Matt Menifee on banjo, and Mark Fain on bass. So it was pretty much a studio band. And she had Brooke Aldridge and Darren Aldridge doing some harmony vocals with her. And the song is our gospel song for the day.

lovely song. That was Irene Kelly there with her studio musicians doing Walk With Me Today. We'll hear the next song from Country Gazette from their album Out to Lunch. And this is a classic one, Sunny Side of the Mountain. This album was recorded 1976. And most bands then sort of wrote a bit of their own material, took music from other genres, but they always included a few straightforward regular bluegrass tunes, and I think you'd have to count Sunny Side of the Mountain as one of those tunes, and I always like those tunes on the album too. And here's Country Gazette with Sunny Side of the Mountain.

Oh, that's Country Gazette, sunny side of the mountain. We've come to the end of Back Porch Bluegrass for another session. I hope you enjoyed the mix of music that I've had here, the different artists, and a few different ones from our regular ones. We'll take it out with a fiddle tune from Kenny Baker, the Brown County Breakdown. I've just been reading about Brown County. That's where Bean Blossom is. Tune in again next week. See you later. Bye.

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1: Myth busting and de-extinction. 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For those of you new to the OI podcast, welcome. I'm Dr. Barb, a quantitative ecologist with a background in modelling, climate change, biodiversity, conservation, prioritisation and SciComm, and a PhD in botany from Otago Whakaihu Waka, the University of Otago. Today's show, episode 135, I can't believe we've got to 135 already. Unbelievable, we're talking about myth-busting, de-extinction and ancient environments and ecosystems with Associate Professor Nick Rawlins, the winner of the 2025 Prime Minister's Science Communication Award. Congratulations, Nick.
2: Thank you. Thanks for having me on.
1: Yeah, no, it's fantastic and great to have someone from our very own University of Otago here, right here in Dunedin, as the winner of one of these amazing prizes.
2: Nice. Lovely to be here. Still very amazing and humbling award. Still very, very much sinking in and very glad that I no longer have to tell little white lies since I've known about this since mid-March.
1: It's a funny little thing while they get all their ducks in a row and decide when is the opportune moment to release the information.
2: Yeah, very much so. I was just thinking of the few weeks ago, I was in an airport shuttle with Veronica Maduna, who I work with on the conversation, who was asking me, did I know anything about it? And I just had to swear, black and blue, no, I know nothing. Nothing to see here.
1: But they did have some big ceremony in Wellington, didn't they?
2: Yeah, no, they did. So they flew my wife and I up to Wellington, and I got to bring some guests along. So my brother and his wife and some supporters and collaborators from Te Papa and Victoria University and teachers I work with from the biology educators of Aotearoa New Zealand. And we had a ceremony at Parliament where we were presented with the trophy, which is deceptively heavy. It's like trying to pick up a meteorite, and a big glass frame certificate, and gave an acceptance speech.
1: Fabulous. And did you actually get it presented to you by the Prime Minister?
2: Yes, I did. And
1: I guess you don't get to choose your Prime Minister, but still.
2: No. Got presented by Christopher Luxon, and we had the Science Minister Penny Simmons there as well presenting.
1: Of course. And today we're going to talk about some of the things that, well, I guess most of the things that you got that award for, because it's not a standard kind of research award, right? It is the communication prize, science communication prize.
2: Yeah.
1: But I will just go through, because obviously you are a scientist by trade. So you have an undergraduate degree and a Master of Science from the Victoria University of Wellington in New Zealand, but a PhD from the University of Adelaide in Australia. What on earth possessed you to go to Australia for your PhD?
2: I was looking around for PhDs and adventures, and at that stage, Alan Cooper, who was a New Zealander doing ancient DNA, had been coming through New Zealand doing a speaking tour. I was looking for PhD students, and I really got hooked, and I went and did a PhD over there and worked with Trevor Worthy, who's a famous New Zealand

0: paleontologist who was doing his PhD there at the same time. And it was very much the questions I wanted to look at, the species I wanted to work on, like working on moa and how did they adapt to climate change and humans. And
1: climate change there, we're talking about ancient climate change,
0: yeah,
1: right?
0: Very
1: so
0: much.
1: Like ice ages.
0: Yeah, think of the Ice Age movies. So this is like climate change stretching back.
1: Wow, I mean, there's a little bit to be...
0: Yeah.
1: I wouldn't take the Ice Age mode. Just what

0: warrant was needed. That came in the form of the Dunedin Lunatic Asylum, built in 1863 on the site where Otago Boys High School is today. It was only meant to be a temporary solution. In the first few months, because of lack of staff, police had to help watch the patients at night. The building was small and only had 24 patients when it opened. The need for something bigger was obvious, and a commission of the Otago Provincial Council noted the following year that
1: the commission considers that lunatics should be regarded by the state as objects of tender solicitude, and that no pain or expense should be spared in ameliorating their condition. We wholly condemn their being treated as paupers or prisoners.
0: As the city continued to grow, so did the number of patients. Extensions were added, and by the 1870s, the asylum, designed for 21 patients, now had 228. The six causes for admission were alcoholism, mania, melancholia, delusions, dementia, and idiocy. The director suggested that nearly half the patients owed their condition directly or indirectly to alcohol, although only 42 were described as out-and-out alcoholics. Many of these had DTs and came there to dry out. Between 1863 and 1876, 910 patients spent time in the asylum. Almost 200 of these came from the Otago goldfields, and 24 of this group were Chinese, who also faced strong racist bias from some in authority, because one inspector's report noted,
1: there are seven Chinese lunatic patients in the asylum, and considering the racial antipathy of the European to the leprous Mongolian, I am of the opinion that it is injurious to the European lunatic being brought into daily contact with the Chinese, and that an additional ward and airing court should be provided for the latter without delay.
0: There seemed to be a large number of insane people compared with Great Britain. The medical officer of Otago put this down to what he called the practice of shipping lunatics to the province from Britain, and especially from Scotland. There were cases of people with a history of asylum care being shipped out under false pretenses by their relations. In 1874, the director claimed that a third of the women admitted that year had just come from the ships or the immigrant barracks. The Dunedin Asylum claimed a high cure rate of 62%. This is surprising because the use of drugs was fairly limited. Patients were given a glass of alcohol each day, such as brandy or gin. Colcineth pills used these days as a homeopathic remedy for bloating, and which can also be used as a laxative. The main emphasis at the new asylum was on comfortable accommodation, good regular food, exercise and outdoor employment. However, the smallness of the asylum continued to cause problems. Inspector of Asylums wrote in 1877,
1: the building is badly constructed, and some parts of it are very gloomy and prison-like. The great mass of the male patients are entirely restricted for exercise, where they present a dismal spectacle. Many of them are violent and dangerous, and the fear of fights and serious accidents caused mechanical restraint and seclusion to be used to an extent which is distressing to witness.
0: Eventually, the overcrowding became too great and the government decided to build a larger asylum in the countryside at Seacliff, 25 kilometres north of Dunedin. Robert Lawson, the famous Dunedin architect, was chosen to design it. He'd already designed First Church, Knox Church, Otago Boys High School and many other prominent buildings. Lawson decided to build Seacliff Lunatic Asylum in the Scottish baronial style. Designed to house 500 patients and 50 staff, the building was, upon its completion, New Zealand's largest building for the next 50 years. The gabled roof line was dominated by a mammoth tower complete with turrets and a spire. The edifice's broadly E-shaped ground plan was 230 metres long by 69 metres wide. The Great Tower, which was very similar to the one that's still at Otago University, was actually designed so that inmates could be observed should they attempt to escape, and it was almost 50 metres tall. It was later said of the design that, quote, the Victorians might not have wanted their lunatics living with them, but they liked to house them grandly. The land under the building proved to be unstable.

0: unstable and subsidence caused some of the buildings to slump, causing cracks and making some areas uninhabitable. It broke the water and sewage pipes and they had to be replaced. This destroyed Lawson's reputation, particularly after his first church commission also developed leaks because of faulty construction. He almost went bankrupt through lack of commissions and left Dunedin. For 30 years, the medical superintendent of the Seacliff Asylum was Dr. Truby King, the founder of the Plunket Society. He believed people had a fundamental right to fresh air and sunshine, wholesome food, regular exercise and cleanliness. Seacliff was also a farm asylum. It was set in 900 acres of farmland. King saw farming as being therapeutic for patients. Recreational pursuits were encouraged. On Saturdays were afternoon sports, tennis and croquet for women, with dancers and visiting entertainers. The use of restraints and seclusion was strictly controlled. It was a dramatic change from the way patients had been treated in the early years of European settlement. Truby King rejected the use of drugs and psychotherapy. He believed any benefits achieved by these methods could be better provided by giving male patients work in the gardens or on the farm. Women were occupied with sewing and knitting and helping out in the laundry and kitchen. He believed nothing aggravated mental problems more than idleness. Work kept both the mind and body healthy, alleviated boredom, improved appearance, and helped the patients to sleep. Truby King's methods attracted some criticisms. A letter from the writer to the Globe newspaper complained,
1: "An asylum was maintained expressly to keep insane people from being dangerous to the community at large. If lunatics are allowed to wander from the asylum, that asylum is failing for the purpose for which it was intended."
0: The cure rate at Seacliff was between 35 and 45%, slightly but not much lower than the New Zealand average. It seemed that environmental cures, though, could not fix the deep-seated psychiatric problems. Dr. Truby King also had some ideas about the causes of mental illness that seem rather unusual today. He believed inadequate diet and bad child-rearing caused insanity. He seemed to be obsessed with diet being the root of many problems. The amount of vegetables in the patient's diets was boosted, and the amount of meat they were given was reduced. He believed that
1: "An undue proportion of meat is not good for the insane. The consumption of flesh by the insane should be limited, because it is desirable to lessen rather than foster the animal propensities. Early indigestion is a prime factor in the vices of puberty and adolescence, besides rendering the individual an easy prey to vice and insanity throughout life."
0: Truby King's stewardship ended in 1907. Later treatment at Seacliff became much more reliant on the recently invented drugs, and this increased the cure rate. The incarceration of people in mental hospitals fell out of favour and was largely replaced by care in the community. The Seacliff building continued to slump and to deteriorate. The tower was demolished in 1945, and the remaining structure was demolished in 1957. For much of this material, I'm indebted to the graduate history students who contributed to the book, Unfortunate Folk, Essays on Mental Health Treatments, 1863 to 1992, which was edited by Professor Barbara Brooks and Jane Thompson. This is Bill Southworth reporting for Heritage Matters.
1: In the 19th century, Dunedin developed its own brand of entrepreneurs. One of these was Henry Farley, who developed a shopping arcade where you could buy just about anything. This report from Gregor Campbell.
2: Henry Farley was a man with a sharp eye for business. He turned a peninsula farm into the notorious Vauxhall Pleasure Gardens. He had brick buildings built in a town of flammable wood. And he built a street of shops on a paddock between High and McLagan Streets only months after the beginning of Otago's gold rush. It was Farley's Arcade, and it was the centre of commercial life. In August 1862, 1 year and 3 months after Gabriel Reed's discovery of gold at Tuapeka, the Otago Daily Times published this description of the arcade. Farley's Arcade, Saturday night, from the Daily Times special reporter. Farley's Arcade is like no other in the known

own wide, wide world. It is not like the Burlington Arcade in Piccadilly, nor the Lowther in the Strand, nor the one in Soho, nor that in Oxford Street, but is a combination or a concentration, or let me say, a compound amalgamation of the whole, with a great deal that is original and unique added. It can be compared to nothing, and nothing can be compared to it. Farley's Arcade is, par excellence, the arcade of all arcades. It is, sui generis, a thing of itself, the creation of a bold speculator and deep financier, a universal emporium, a public mart, a commercial multum in parvo, and a depot for the reception of every description of merchandise, edibles, drinkables, wearables, and, if the word be good English, smokables. It is an inlet and an outlet, a rendezvous, a trysting place. There is no word or number of words in the English language which could convey to a stranger what Farley's Arcade is or is not like. Let me try and show what can be accomplished at this place. I will take a digger, a lucky one of course, just returned, let me say from Tuapeka. He requires a complete fit out of everything, rehabiting, renovating, and in all respects wanting to be thoroughly repaired and done up in a thorough and gentlemanlike manner. He enters, I will premise, from Mant Street, and having turned into the cafe on the left, he will refresh the inward man with the daintiest of dishes he may please to call for, washed down, sub rosa by the way, with pale sherry or bitter beer of the best brand. Having sallied out, he will purchase his cigar or aromatic at the divan near at hand, and walking over to the other side, a door or two further on, he can fit himself with a good pair of understandings, which will carry him on to the next shop, where he will be quickly and economically furnished with coat, trousers and vest, while a deer stalker, bought at the adjoining emporium, will put the finishing stroke to his outward man. The next operation he will probably undergo will be to get his hair cut and his beard and moustache trimmed. There are several of such establishments at which he can make his choice and pay his money. I have taken for my hero a lucky digger. Let it be understood, he's also a liberal and generous one. He must have a watch. He can buy 50 if he likes, within two steps from where he stands, and a brooch or ring of pure colonial gold for his sweetheart. Or, for this affectionate and tender purpose, he may prefer a workbox or a Moroccan reticule, or it may be a silk dress. He has only to ask and to have and to pay. There are a dozen establishments, all in a position to do business in any of these lines, for here are bazaars and emporiums and repositories where can be purchased the largest of crinolines down to the smallest of anything in feminine wear. Our digger may be a married man with a desire to furnish. He need not go six doors before he can be supplied with every requisite, from a baby's cot or a four-poster to a pier glass in gilt or malou. Does he require domestic supplies? He has but to move a few more paces, and there at the China Mart and the Canton Warehouse, he can lay in his tea, sugar and groceries. At the adjoining establishments, he may order himself a leg of loin or delicate dairy-fed pork, or any other article in the delicate dairy-fed pork small goods line, which is inclusive of sausages and pork pies, and which the inhabitants of Dunedin appear distractingly fond of. In vegetables, he can buy anything from a pineapple to a pippin, or from a sack of potatoes to a tomato or stick of celery. Is he for the news of the day? Here, close at hand, he can obtain the latest copy of The Age, Argus, or Daily Times. Does he want his tooth drawn? Which it is to be hoped he does not. The operator is standing at his surgery door, ready to render his professional assistance at the shortest possible amount of notice. In fine, there is nothing he or anyone else requires but what he or they can be supplied with. I will not go quite so far as to assert that in Farley's Arcade everything can be had from a needle to an anchor.
as I rather doubt whether the latter nautical article

0: well, could be procured. But everything which men of extensive ideas and comprehensive minds permit themselves to include, in a general way, between these two articles, I have no hesitation in saying, could be produced on the very shortest notice at one or other of the 56 establishments which range themselves along the two sides of the planked walk. But I've been speaking of the arcade as it may be on ordinary occasions. I desire to portray it as it appears on a Saturday night. I doubt whether I am equal to the task, but shall nevertheless try. And I am the keeping up of appearances, Gregor Campbell, for Heritage Matters.
1: The Heritage New Zealand Pohiri Tonga list has been developed since the 1970s under a succession of legislative requirements. Some of the buildings we have in Dunedin City have been on our list since that time. Part of my role as Heritage Assessment Advisor is to update information we have on the list, as well as researching and writing about new listings. The elegant security buildings on the corner of Moray Place and Stewart Street is one of the early buildings listed in Dunedin. It was first listed in 1982. I have recently upgraded the listing, and the information will be available on our website shortly. The security buildings were built on the corner of Moray Place and Stewart Street during World War I by Fletcher Brothers Limited. The land at this corner was slow to develop, remaining as land with a neighbouring workshop until 1914. Fletcher Brothers Limited was formed by James Fletcher and his brother William. After first working as a foreman for a building firm, James set up a house building partnership with Bert Morris in 1909. With brother William, James moved on to construction work, taking on large projects. The Fletcher Brothers Limited were listed as the builders of the security building, but they also owned the property under the name the Dunedin Building Company on the certificate of title. Within 3 years, Fletcher Brothers took on bigger local projects, such as the town hall, municipal bars, and a three-storey office block. Building work in Dunedin continued through World War I, despite the wide-ranging issues with labour and materials, which were more difficult and expensive to source, but the government did not impose any restrictions. By 1919, the company was known as Fletcher Construction and was established in Dunedin, Auckland, and Wellington. The security building was constructed from brick and Oamaru stone and was designed by McPhee and Hood. Beautiful details are featured on the exterior, including garlands on the fifth floor level and leaf patterns around the arch windows on the first floor corners. The ground floor entrance is particularly distinctive with its marble door frame and matching frames around the shop windows. This inner doorway to the building was once the main door from the street, with a grill in front to keep trespassers off the porch at night. As the building was designed as an office, the rooms were fairly plain, with little built ornament, and have been modernised with lower ceilings and up-to-date partitioning. The building was the neighbour of the Dunedin Municipal Baths, which opened in 1914, and were also built by the Fletcher brothers. The pitted windowsill on the Moray Place end of the building dates from the days when young people waited to queue for the swimming baths and filled in their time digging coins into the Oamaru stone, which is protected by Perspex today. There is a wonderful poem on the Perspex by Peter Olds, which I encourage people to stop and read. The baths were closed on the 6th of June 1964 and the new pool, Moana Pool, was opened. The old baths were fully demolished and cleared by 1967. The wall, which was originally obscured by the next door, Dunedin Municipal Baths, has since been concreted. The security building was the site of two major incidents during the mid-20th century. In 1952, the building witnessed, from close quarters, one of Dunedin's biggest fires which ignited across the road. The blaze of the Hayman & Co Limited buildings was alerted by the members of the public. Firemen on arrival were hampered by low water pressure and a time of water shortage. The newspapers reported, the Hayman's premises were obviously doomed soon after 4 a.m. The collapse of the roof sent great gobbets of flame hurling skyward to rain on surrounding buildings and start a series of new fires. The delay in the alarm being raised, and as the buildings were such a fire risk, there was no way to save them. The fire services abandoned hope of saving them and concentrated instead on the surrounding premises. The fact the fire occurred during a time of water restrictions also hampered the fight against the flames, as it was a good 20 minutes until the water valves were opened, and then the pressure was weak. An inquiry into the fire concluded

0: that if an automatic fire alarm had been installed, it could have been controlled. The security building suffered some scorching and a few minor fires in the roof from sparks which were caused by the Hayman's roof spectacularly collapsing. The incredible heat from the Hayman's building also set alight the window sashes. Other nearby buildings were damaged extensively, but the security building remained relatively intact. However, a decade later, it was not so lucky. In 1962, the building was subjected to a horrific bomb explosion. On the morning of 5th of February 1962, Dunedin solicitor James Ward was delivered a parcel bomb. The explosion which followed was heard blocks away, and Mr. Ward was found lying amongst the debris, severely injured. He later died that day in hospital from his extensive injuries. His death at the will of an unknown parcel bomber shocked New Zealand, both for the unusual method of killing and the apparent lack of motive. The mystery of who sent the bomb was never solved, and the case is still open today. The security building has historic and architectural significance and is list number 2216 on the Rārangi Kōrero Heritage New Zealand list. This story has been brought to you by Alison Breeze for Heritage Matters.
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1: Ceramics from Persia. An articulated seal pup. A helmet from the 12th century. Enough Victorian chairs to fill a ballroom. And the cloak of the last monarch of Hawaii. What do all these things have in common? Friends! The Friends of Tahura Otago Museum. And these are just a few of the hundreds of items donated across a century of generosity. Sounds like the kind of friends you want around. These are conversations where stories and knowledge are shared like tea and biscuits.
2: Kia ora, ko Rafael toku ingoa.
3: Ko Nancy Longnecker toku ingoa. And we're both friends of Tuhura. And today, we have Dr. Gerard O'Regan in the studio to talk with us. Gerard is curator and Pohere Kopapa Māori at Tuhura. He's an archaeologist with expertise in Māori rock art, and he's starting his four-year Mana Tuanuku Research Leader Fellowship, awarded by the Royal Society Te Aparangi. Congratulations, Gerard. And we know how many responsibilities you have and how busy you are, so thank you so much for coming in and talking with us today.
4: Tēnā korua. Ko eno ki te whare I te matarau moiraki, ko Kati Rakeamo, Kati Tauka, Kati Waiwai ka hapu, tēnei te mihi, tēnā rā korua. Thank you for the opportunity to come and have a natter and talk about some things that excite me. Yeah.
3: Excellent.
1: And they excite us too, thank goodness, and the audience, so it's a real pleasure. Gerard, so you lived in Auckland for many years, but you've moved back to Dunedin in 2020. Can you tell us about your whakapapa?
4: Well, my whakapapa is centred around my marae at Moiraki, and my other main marae is Bluff, but I also have a whakapapa to Taipotini, the west coast, Kati Waiwai. That's my taha Māori. On my Pākehā side, both my mother's whānau and my father's whānau were Pākehā who arrived and landed in the West Coast and ended up in Wellington. And that is where I was born. And I grew up in Wellington and went to St. Patrick's College Town and after leaving that, managed to trip over a job at the National Museum. And so I was about 18, and I happened to get a

0: Māori Affairs cadetship, as it was in the day, and that gave me an opportunity to have a couple of years working with some notable curators of old at the as an ethnology technician, as we used to call it then. So at the National Museum, originally it was the Colonial Museum, then it became the Dominion Museum. By the time I was there, it was the National Museum. Then it was amalgamated with the National Art Gallery, becoming the Museum of New Zealand, and it's now what we know as Te Papa. The Museum of New Zealand, Te Papa Tongarewa. But, Te Papa. So sort of one of the fascinating things to me was, and, you know, you live with imposter syndrome because you're working with catalogue cards, you know, it wasn't the day when museums had catalogue cards, but you're writing on catalogue cards that had been started by the likes of Elsdon Best and Augustus Hamilton and these incredible names of New Zealand archaeology and science in the past, and here you are working with the records and work that they've actually handled and contributed to, and you're adding your own little bit to it. So that's how I started in the museum field. It was also at the time of Te Māori, and Te Māori fundamentally changed sort of how museums and the communities responded to tau ka Māori. Te Māori was interesting in that there's a bit of an argument about, are these things artworks or are they artefacts? And the museums were arguing that they're artefacts, and the art galleries were saying, well, look, they've been displayed in the Metropolitan Museum of Art in New York.
1: They must be art.
0: They must be art, yeah. And through the middle of that, iwi Māori came out and said, no, they're tauka or taonga, and tauka in our southern dialect, and that is that's how we think about them today. And that has been a big part of my museum career ever since. So I've worked in museums. I worked at the National Museum. I had the wonderful opportunity to work at Otago Museum back in the day, going around all the little museums in Otago Southland, helping them all out with their projects and initiatives.
2: Oh, wow.
0: And then I was the heritage manager for Ngaitahu for several years before I had a midlife holiday going back to Auckland, where I ended up doing my master's and PhD focusing on our Māori rock art. I'd been involved in Māori rock art before as a heritage manager for Ngaitahu and just as somebody interested in our archaeology, and also because Māori rock art, a lot of the Māori rock art in Te Waipounamu is centred around South Canterbury and North Otago, and Moidaki being one of my marae in North Otago. So that's how I got into the rock art. I did my Master's and my PhD in rock art up at Auckland with incredible support from the likes of Professor Simon Holdaway and characters like that, Thane Latifoged, Harry Allen. And then I had a postdoc at the James Henare Māori Research Centre where, through the Royal Society, I got a Marsden Fast Start. And what was awesome about that was an opportunity to look at North Island Māori rock art, which had for many years been so under the radar. It turns out, you know, we did a bit of work, and in the 1980s, the authoritative archaeology volume on Māori rock art said there was 30 rock art sites in the North Island. By the time I'd finished the Marsden, we were aware of at least 165.
1: Wow!
0: So there's a lot more to the Māori rock art story in Te Kā Māui than we'd previously recognised. So for someone from, you know, with, if you know, a lens focused on, North Otago, that was a bit of an eye opener. Yeah.
2: Agreed. Wow.
0: Yeah. So that's when I then came back to Tuhura. Yeah.
1: Right.
2: Wow. So you've really had the full spectrum of known sites and some discovered sites as well for Māori rock art. What is it about it that gets you excited, that ignites that thing in you, that made you want to do your master's and your PhD and then just keep going with that?
0: I think there's a

0: couple of elements to it. One is that the Māori rock art has been understudied as a part of New Zealand archaeology.
1: Mm.
0: And in doing that, one of the things about rock art, and there's a whole lot of questions about it. There's, you know, people want to know how old it is, who made it, what does it mean? They are the three main questions you get, along with this other idea of like, well, how do we know it just wasn't graffiti? You know? All of those questions are so incredibly challenging to answer, but and the fact that we haven't landed on definitive answers of them, really, that was one of the things that sort of took me into that that inquiry into rock art. But it was a wonderful piece of advice I actually had from Professor Peter Shepherd up at Auckland University when I wanted to do my master's, well, a preliminary report, you know, write the master's proposal as you had to do.
2: Yep.
0: And I said, oh, I want to have a look at the Māori rock art. And he goes, oh, yeah, no, that's a bit tricky, bit hard, you know. Yeah. Have a look at the overseas stuff. And I said, no, I really want to look at the Māori stuff. And he says, yeah, that's okay, but have a look at what they're doing overseas. See what they're doing there and see what of that would be relevant to bringing home here to Aotearoa. And I thought I could live with that, so I started having a look at some of the overseas stuff, and it blew me away on those questions of who made it, how old it is, what does it mean, even that thing of, you know, is it graffiti, you know. I'll come back to that in a moment. But the way so many researchers across the world have been exploring rock art elsewhere, whether it's been, you know, the rock art in South Africa, where it's been, you know, people exploring how it's related to pastoralism, changes of population and movement, shamanism, the whole belief systems. When we look at, you know, the diversity of rock art throughout Europe, you know, from the caves of France and Spain, you know, these, what we at that time thought were, you know, the earliest rock art in the world, turns out the oldest rock art we've now got dated in the world is actually from Sulawesi in Indonesia.
1: Oh, wow.
0: So it's...
2: is that older than the indigenous rock art in Australia? And
0: it's the oldest dated rock art in the world, and we're going back 50 to 60,000 years ago. And when I say the oldest rock art, the oldest figurative rock art, and it's, you know, where you can actually see that it's a painting of an image. In this case, the hunting scenes with pigs and human figures, and but it predates those iconic rock art images from Chauvet Cave in France, of the cave lions and the right cave, you know, the woolly rhinos, and then also, of course, the famous bulls from Lascaux. So it's an incredibly emergent story, but then it also comes right through to the very present, where especially up in northern Australia, you've still got people, you know, living on country, engaging, living on in those places with rock art, still looking to refresh and keep alive, you know, their rock art heritage. And so there's a whole lot of funny little dimensions to it. But there was a lovely little argument back in the day. Teo Schoon, who the Dutch artist, brought a lot of rock art to Māori rock art to attention, and he considered the art to be the work of priestly artists.
2: Oh.
0: Right?
2: So it was very special.
0: He considered it to be done by tohunga, loaded with meaning. At the same time, Roger Duff, the director of the Canterbury Museum, described it as the scribbles of storm-stayed travellers.
1: Oh, my goodness.
0: You know, which is, you've got these people in these rock shelters up in central South Canterbury and North Otago. They've been caught out in the rain and they pass the time away. So they're doodles. And as he described them. And so you

0: end up with this kind of thing of like, are they just doodles? Are they loaded with meaning? And those challenges, to some extent, come back to that first thing we're talking about tauka. When we take a step back, how we define these treasures, are they art? Are they artifacts? What is it? That's one of the things that I'm really excited about with the new research we're about to launch into, is it's actually trying to figure out and understand what it is we think of Māori rock art going forwards. And to some extent it takes us back to that that same question of Te Māori, what Te Māori did for thinking about tauka in the museums. This is an opportunity to do that through the Royal Society Tawhia Te Mana project. Looking at our rock art. Yeah. And I could just say, one of the wonderful things that I've learnt from looking at the rock art overseas is there's never one answer.
1: Mm.
0: There are so many, and we won't necessarily arrive on the right answer, on the singular answer, but asking the multiple questions allows us to think about the various dimensions of our old people's lives.
1: Yeah. Mm. And I believe that part of your fellowship, a big part of your fellowship, will be to have an exhibition about the rock art at Tuhura. And so that will give us an opportunity to learn a lot more about what you're finding out.
0: Oh, indeed, yes. So the first, community output will be an exhibition, which we hope will, all going to plan, will open at the end of next year at Tuhura. It will pick up on the story of rock art, both in terms of the archaeology, what we understand of it in terms of whakapapa Māori, but also the contemporary reuse of the rock art too. And how that has meaning in the world today, ranging from how it's incorporated into whether it's tourist paraphernalia or how it appears on pōwhenua, these the new landmark posts that you see around around the landscape, but then also all the way to beautiful ornamentation and kirituhi, people having it inked into them as their kirituhi, their connection, very personal connection back to place. And
1: yeah, well, that kind of relates to my next question, which is in parallel with this. There's going to be a big, refresh, more than a refresh of the Tangata Whenua Gallery. So you're juggling quite a lot of things. I imagine the rock art will inform some of what you do, but can you tell us a little bit about the plans for the tauka in the Tangata Whenua Gallery and what might be happening there?
0: Yeah, thanks for that. The Tangata Whenua Gallery is a full redevelopment.
1: Yeah.
0: So we are fully dismantling the current exhibition, and it'll be a whole new gallery experience in terms of tauka Māori setup. That has a number of elements to it. It's been talked about for some time because the current gallery got put in place after the Te Māori exhibition.
1: It's been there a while.
0: It's been there for quite a while. Parts of it are dated, but other parts of it still, parts of the story are still relevant, But we will, I think, without giving too much away. First up, there will be a strong southern focus to it. Picking up on our tauka and our kōrero from down here. And hand in hand with that, also a strong archaeological focus as well. And that is looking at how archaeology is picked up and contributed and used with a Te Ao

0: Māori lens.
1: Yep.
0: So it's not necessarily the archaeological story of the Māori, but rather how archaeology is relevant to us today and what we draw from that and bring forwards in terms of te ao Māori in Te Waipounamu today.
1: And so we've talked a bit about this, one of the friends, so being the Friends 100th anniversary, we want to make a significant contribution towards the work there, and you've suggested an internship to help with some of the work in that. Can you tell us what your idea about that is?
0: Yeah, well, a big part of the timing for the Tangata Whenua Gallery has been to understand what happens with Te Whare o Here Taonga, which is a Ngāti Kahungunu meeting house.
1: Mm.
0: It came down in the 1890s to Otago and was, it was collected by Dr. Hockham. And he put it into the Otago Museum.
1: Mm-hmm.
0: And it was the larger part of this meeting house from up in Here Taonga, which is southern Hawke's Bay.
2: Mm.
0: Many of those carvings got swapped. There was a period in the mid-1900s where museums were
1: trading.
0: We're doing swapsies.
1: Mm.
0: And out of that you got a, you know, that is how we end up with some incredible overseas collections here at Tuhura,
1: mm-hmm.
0: but equally some of this meeting house found its way to America, to Australia and elsewhere.
1: Mm-hmm.
0: Now what it happened, for a long time it was thought that it was actually Ngāti Parau meeting house because it's in the Iwiko carving style, and it was thought to be associated with Hicks Bay. So when it got put up into the gallery, the initial liaison for that was with our Ngāti Parau cousins in the Hawke's Bay.
2: Wow.
0: In Hicks Bay up in the Far East Cape. Then the curators of the time, Dimitri Anson, and then, of course, we've got Maura White, and then Rose Mohe from Ngāti Kahungunu and Amber Aranui,
1: mm-hmm.
0: They, over the years, pulled together a whole lot of research and it became understood that this meeting house was actually from Ngāti Kahungunu. A couple of years ago, the board, Otago Museum Trust Board, made a decision to return that, at the request of Ngāti Kahungunu, to return the house back to that tribe. That's been a major feature of the gallery for
1: a long time.
0: Since Te Māori.
1: Mm, wow.
0: So a big part of the work in redeveloping Tangata Whenua is first of all to bring down that whare and get it packaged up and parcelled up and into a state ready to be returned to the Hawke's Bay.
1: Yep.
0: So one of the really neat things that we'll be doing with the support of the Friends is seeing if we can have an intern come down and help with the de-installation of Te Whare o Here Taonga, the packing up of it and getting it ready to go home back to the Hawke's Bay.
1: Mm.
0: But by doing that, it's also a way of supporting Ngāti Kahungunu to be present and involved in the process by having
1: connection.
0: One of their own ones there, involved hands-on in the project. But it also means when it goes home, they've got somebody back home who remembers it coming down and has been, you know, party to that.
1: Mm.
0: And in a funny little way, I look at these, you know, the richness of these opportunities. It might be the little tripping stone that lands somebody into a career in museums in the way that I tripped into my job at the National Museum.
2: Goodness. And then another aspect of the Friends 100th anniversary in relation to this is that we would like to get involved in displaying a Pounamu. What is the plan around that? Or what is your vision for that, John?
1: And what is the significance of that Pounamu? Why is that one important?
0: Well, the Pounamu that we're looking at is it's a kōhatu, it's a boulder called Tūtoko's Pounamu. Tūtoko was a rangatira over on

0: Taiputini, and he established himself as part of the Ngāi Tahu settlement over there in South Westland.
1: Mm.
0: And so he was a major rangatira for Ngāti Mahaki down in South Westland. And he various people encountered him over there, quite a significant history. But all of the early explorers encountered him, and included among them was James Hector, the geologist.
1: Oh.
0: And Tutoko developed a relationship with James Hector over some time.
1: Mm-hmm.
0: It was on Tutoko's advice that James Hector found his way up inland into central Otago from the west coast. So that gives you that whole, the early trails up there, mm-hmm. and that connection between central Otago and South Westland.
1: Mm-hmm.
0: James Hector had been up in around the Lakes District for some time. He came back down to the coast, South Westland, and at that point he gave Tutoko some gifts that he had got from people up in Central, and Tutoko gave his friend this particular boulder. And there's a whole lot of story about how hard it was to get the boulder off the on the boat and onto the ship and so
2: forth. Can't even imagine.
0: But
1: I thought you were going to tell me he came back across the mountains. No?
0: But one of the things about it is that boulder, in that sense, became part of the original geological collection of the university, which then becomes the collection of the museum. So it is, in a whole lot of ways, significant to Ngāti Mahaki in terms of the influx of Pākehā into South Westland and those connections they had over there,
1: mm-hmm.
0: And the people who whakapapa to Tutoko. But at the same time, it's also hugely significant in terms of that almost like a foundation stone of the museum, of the museum collection, and in that a foundation stone of science and, in New Zealand. And when we think of the work that Sir James Hector contributed to. So the idea we have is this is a beautiful piece of ponamu, a piece got chopped off it at some point for geological, to expose the underlying geology. Mm. And there's a wonderful detective story to be figured out one day as to where that chopped off piece has gone.
1: Ended up.
0: But the larger stone, which is over 80 kg.
1: Goodness. that's bigger than I was thinking.
0: Yeah, it will... we'd like to do something significant with it, and so with the support of the friends for the anniversary, the idea is to have a beautiful plinth or stand made for this ponamu, so that it can be displayed in a way that recognises its mana, both in terms of Ngāti Mahaki and Tutoko, but also its mana in terms of its contribution and its place in science. And the person we are working with to develop those ideas is Fane Robinson. He's one of Ngāi Tahu's, notable rangatoi, kai whakaero, tohunga whakaero. He's been involved in the central carver of both of our whare tupuna in Arahura up by, central west coast, and then also the whare down at Macarfield itself. He whakapapas down to Macarfield, and so as an incredibly accomplished carver artist, but also familiar, accomplished also working with carving ponamu. Mm. So we couldn't think of a better person to be involved in this, and it's bringing those threads together in a way through an art project, in a sense, but bringing those threads together in a way that...

0: the different strains of mana come together to support.
1: The friends are very grateful to have the opportunity to help with this. It's just such an exciting project.
2: It's wonderful. And I can't believe it, we ran out of time. thank you so much, Gerard, for coming in and talking to us about all of this. Congratulations again on your Mana Tuanuku Fellowship. It's very exciting. We look forward to seeing all the amazing things that are going to come for the museum and, you know, for yourself. And watch this space. And thank you so much for coming in.
0: Kia ora korua.
1: Kia ora. Wasn't that interesting? 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

0: Is alcohol a problem for you or someone you really care about? 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
1: Kia ora e te whānau, welcome to the AA Live radio show. This is the show that explores the ideas behind a way of recovery through the Alcoholics Anonymous program. Thank you for joining us from around the Motu and world this evening. And welcome, Sue. Nice to see you again.
2: Absolutely. Hi, Mike. And Marisha. Hi. Welcome.
3: Hi, Sue.
2: Good to see you.
1: Yeah, Thank you. Thanks so much for coming in and joining us today, Marisha.
3: Thank you for the invite.
1: Awesome. So Alcoholics Anonymous is a service based on alcoholics helping other alcoholics. We do the work through a 12-step program where recovering alcoholics support each other who want to stop drinking and where we learn how to live life.
2: We do the mahi together and work through the 12 steps. In the rooms of AA, by sharing and listening, the main theme is that each one of us has finally recognised that we are no longer able to handle alcohol in any form and that we need to stay away from it completely. The most important thing, though, is that we don't try to deal with the problem single-handedly. We bring it out into the open with other people in recovery. And I think, you know, for me, working through the AA program as a daily practice and being invested in recovery is really bringing about a new vision of life, especially today, actually. It's been quite a wicked day. People come into the rooms with a range of concerns. Some of these things we hear in the rooms include, I'll just run through a few. They're similar to this. It's, I have tried to stop before but keep going back to it. Well, I'm not sure if I really belong in AA, like testing the waters, I guess. Or I'm in a new place and I've had a community before but I don't really know how to start over. And another one is I want to stop but I'm scared of what that will mean for my life.
1: Choice. So even though we each arrive in the rooms for different reasons, there is one common bond, and that's that we all have a problem with drinking, whether that is by how much or how often, how our dependency has become unmanageable, or how the people close to us are concerned and affected.
2: Nice one. Nice intro. And as we always do in this lovely little program, we start with the preamble and that just gives the listeners a sense of how a typical AA meeting will sort of start. And I was thinking, Marisha, would you love to read that out tonight, please?
3: I'd love to, thank you. So, Marisha, cool. Alcoholic. Alcoholics Anonymous is a fellowship of people who share their experience, strength and hope with each other, that they may solve their common problem and help others to recover from alcoholism. The only requirement for membership is a desire to stop drinking. There are no dues or fees for AA membership. We are self-supporting through our own contributions. AA is not allied with any sect, denomination, politics, organisation or institution. Does not wish to engage in any controversy, neither endorses nor opposes any causes. Our primary purpose is to stay sober and help other alcoholics to achieve sobriety.
1: Choice. And just a disclaimer, whatever you hear on the show tonight, they're the opinions of the three of us or each of us as individuals and not necessarily the opinions of Alcoholics Anonymous as a whole. So we have guests who are invited to share their story and experience, but it's just us as recovering alcoholics talking about different aspects of our recovery.
2: Great. And now we're going to rock into the daily reflection. We'd love this part too. I'm loving every part tonight already. Full of love. Ha! So the 23rd of June, it's a Tuesday, so it's titled Trusting Others, and it starts like this. But does trust require that we be blind to other people's motives or indeed to our own? Not at all. This would be folly. Most certainly, we should assess the capacity for harm as well as the capability for the good in every person that we would trust. Sorry about that. Such a private inventory can reveal the degree of confidence we should extend in any given situation. And that's from Bill Sees It, page 144. And it continues, I am not a victim of others, but rather a victim of my expectations, choices and dishonesty. When I expect others to be what I want them to be and not who they are, when they fail to meet my expectations, I am hurt. When my choices are based on self-centeredness, I find I am lonely and distrustful. I gain confidence in myself, however, when I practice honesty in all my affairs, when I search my motives and I am honest and trusting. I am aware of the capacity for harm in situations and can avoid those that are harmful. Let's unpack that one.
1: Yeah, shall we unpack that one a bit? So we're thinking about trusting others. That line about being a victim of our own expectations

pregnant transit to sex work. Because in the first place, why did she become pregnant? She was not even able to afford sanitary towels. Now she had somebody to sleep with this person to so that she'd be able to buy the pads. In the end, in turn, she gets pregnant and those guys run away because they don't want to take responsibility. So when they run away, it means that you are a girl who is poor and have another child that you need to take care. You don't have an ID, you don't have even job experience, you don't have a job market, you don't have anywhere to go and do for look for any job. So what happens? She'll start with one boyfriend, who'll give me 50 bob, you get another boyfriend, you get another boyfriend, you get another boyfriend. Now, for example, you can ask somebody, okay, like if you can ask them, are you a sex worker? She'll say, no, I'm not a sex worker. But do you have wababas? Your wababas are clients. How many wababas do you have? Oh, I have 4 wababas. This one helps me to do this. This one pays for my rent. This one buys my child milk, and this one does this. So as Kokoiju, we give our girls skills. Because it is absurd to see you go sleep with somebody just because you want to get 20 shillings. So our girls, we teach them skills of survival. Like, for example, those who have children, we've taught them how to make milk from soya beans. So that, you know, when you buy 1 kg of soya beans, it's costing 120 shillings currently. And from that 1 kg, you can make 5 liters of milk. And the residue, you can use it to make porridge. So that you and your child are taken care of. So another thing is that we have also taught them the skills of how to make charcoal from charcoal dust so that they can use it for cooking. We have also taught some of them the skills to do bread making, baking and all that. We have also taught them how to make soap, especially shower gel, so that they can sell and have alternative income. You know, most of them transit into sex work, not a choice that they've made themselves, but due to circumstances. So we give them an opportunity to make an informed decision. Is this a job that you want to do, or it is something that you've been forced to, so that you don't remain where you don't want to be? And you also have those, after having maybe stillbirth, or maybe they had to procure an abortion. And now, you know, once you get pregnant and you cannot go back to school, we have had some of them that we have helped to go back to school. And, you know, the good thing about it is that once they go back to school, when they get opportunities, you know, they'll always tell me, "Mom, we are very grateful, but that is our past. Please don't connect us. Don't make people know where we came from. It's something that we are ashamed of." You know, so I also respect that. Out of the teams that we have supported, is only just one who sometimes accepts to come and share her experience and the success that she has gotten from our services. And again, what we do is that we make sure that we look for opportunities for others. Like, for example, to go for trainings. If there's any donor, anybody out there who wants to support, anybody who calls me, we always have a group of mobilizers, those peer educators. So if there's anything there, everybody is given an equal chance to qualify. Please, if you feel that you have this opportunity, you want to do this, can you apply it so that you can be called? Currently, we got 3 of our girls, and now they are peer counselors, mental counselors, you know, and they are doing a great job. It is marvelous. They had one group that had the services, and then once they finished, you know, they went and spread the word. But now everybody wants them to be doing it, and I think it is a plus. And initially the community looked down upon them. They thought that they were a lost cause, and now you can see how they're giving back the community, and now they become something that the community wants. Mm-hmm. So what does that tell you? It means that if these sex workers can be given a second chance or an opportunity, they can do great things in our community. The stigma that they are facing, it is just overwhelming. Some of them even are suicidal. They have lost interest to live. And yet there are people who are full of bright future if given an opportunity, if given a chance. And, you know, as Kokoiju, we are limited because we do not have funds. We are depending on small things that you are doing. And 90% of our staffs are volunteers, 100% volunteers.
just one

0: get some tokens from here and there for support, because we needed somebody who can support us in writing reports, write documentation, so that we can stay relevant. Mm-hmm. So initially, we didn't even have anybody to support us in writing, reporting, you know. But because it's passionate, we were just doing it, reaching out to the community, reaching out to the people, you know. Like during COVID-19, I'm telling you, my house became a rescue center, because the whole place, there was a lockdown, and every woman who is a sex worker was calling my name, calling my number. And, you know, we don't have anywhere to go. We have been blocked. I come from Kilifi. I know I cannot travel to Kilifi. I do not have money to even be able to give a bribe so that they can allow me to go to my family. I don't know where my children are. Some from Taita, some from the other side, Kwale, you know, and they didn't even have a place to stay. So I had to create room in my own house to accommodate some. And because the numbers were becoming unmanageable, I had to go out and talk to the brothel owners, bar owners, please allow them to stay. So we're only now left with an issue of finding food for them. Do you know that we were not even given anything from the government? Because I tried. I went and I used every network that I was able. So when they were giving the food, the cushioning food, for the sex workers, we were left out. We didn't have any help from any corner. We had to look for our own means. We had to look for people. We had to beg, until we had one student from Denmark who gave us 90,000 shillings. We went to the millers, so they gave us unga at a better price. So we distributed this unga equally to the girls, so that they could make this food together and eat. And that's how they survived for quite some time. And again, later on, towards the end, we also got some support from Rapid Response. So Rapid Response Frontiers gave us another 100,000 that we also for food for these girls. That's how we were able to support them.
1: On Wings, you're listening to Diana Wanyonyi's interview with Marilyn Liney, Executive Director of Nkoko Iju Africa. She will mention OCS. These are Kenya's national police. The initials OCS stand for Officer Commanding Station.
0: Another thing that is very passionate with us, Nkoko Iju, is we do rapid response to violence. Rapid response to violence for our sex workers. Once they get any violence, we make sure that we evacuate them from where it is violent to a safe place. We have organized ourselves, some of us, like if you are staying in Bamburi and you've been getting violated there, we transfer you to maybe in Changame or any other place for safekeeping until you are safe before you can continue doing our work. Because we don't have funds, and that's how we've been doing our work. And like, for example, when the sex workers were being chased out of Bombolulu, we went and did everything that was possible humanly until they were reinstated. In fact, I was threatened. The OCS threatened me in public, and like everybody was in my door. I had to move. I had to run away. And sometimes I get paranoia because I feel like, oh, somebody can attack me. I am the woman who is recruiting the sex workers. I'm doing all things. I'm working with the LGBT. You're working with the lesbians. No, it seems that you're recruiting them. But I don't recruit anybody. We are only offering them a helping hand.
2: Why is that these girls are so many here in Bamburi? What attracts them? And apart from early pregnancies that push them to sex work, what other things are the triggers for these young girls?
0: You know, young girls are getting pregnant from 15, the age of 15, even as low as 14. But because of the government regulation and security, we don't encourage any girl to join us who is below 18, because we don't want any problem with the law. And in Bamburi here, what is attracting the girls to be in Bamburi, they have clients here, they get the clients. You know, if there's no client, there's no sex work, because it takes two to tango. So the clients are here, around here, they buy sex from them, they sell sex to them. And then you realize that from Bamburi Mtambo to this place, along the road, you can always, if you count, you'll always find a bar, a chemist, a saloon. A bar, a chemist, a saloon. What does that tell you?

0: It means that the main business that is there is for clubs where men come to drink and then women come to solicit sex work. And then the saloon, they have to make themselves beautiful to entice the men. And then the chemist, morning after pills, you know, they are really abused. But now, in the sex business, every day you're having a new person joining, and every day there's somebody who's leaving sex work. So it's not very easy for us to tell you that, oh, we maintain this number of sex workers, because every day there's a new person joining sex work, and there's a new person leaving sex work. So that's what happens.
1: And what are some of the main problems that these girls encounter?
0: Violence. There's a lot of violence. Because of the criminal aspect of sex work, men take advantage of them. And then sometimes, for example, in this Bamburu area, you know, those who are very beautiful, they sometimes get drugged so that men can sleep with them without paying. Like the other day, we saved one. She's only 18 years old, very beautiful girl. She was drugged. And then after that, I think she felt something uneasy. So she went back to the house, and then while she was sleeping, urgent call, and this girl was crying, "Please, madam, you come and help me. I'm going to die. I don't want to die. Make sure that I don't die." It's like, what is happening? So I had to call somebody who was around there to go and check our mobilizers who are around there. So when she went to check, and she found that this girl is breathing so abnormally, and her eyes were popping out. Like, what do you do? So we called the Bamburi facility in charge. She was very cooperative. She came to the facility by 6. We brought her there. And as soon as she was brought there, she was put on a drip. And like when the doctor checked her, and she told us she was very lucky. Had she delayed for 30 minutes, it would have been a history. And you realize it's happening here in Bamburi, naturally, mainly. And then again, those kind of reps, like for example, you've negotiated with a client, condom use, you find the client refuses to use the condom because of their masculinity, they beat you up, you agree to have carnal sex, they change the one anal sex, you know, they force that upon girls. And again, another thing is that, like, recently we had a deficit of condom. Most girls are having sex for 100 shillings, and the condoms are costing 100 shillings. If somebody can go to have sex for 100 shillings, can this person afford a condom of 100 shillings? It means that they cannot afford. So if the government that you're paying tax, and according to our Bill of Rights, we're supposed to have these things, they're not providing, and we are not even being told what is our money doing as a tax, you know, it leaves questions.
1: I remember there was a time these condoms were provided for free in public health facilities.
0: Currently, there's a deficit of condom. Like for the last 3 months, there was no condom, not even one piece in the whole country. Not even one piece in the whole country. So what does it tell us? It tells us that most girls were having sex and protected sex. Yes. And they, at this point of time, you can see, you even saw in the media that we had a rise of gonorrhea in Nairobi. What does it tell you? There was no condom, and people were having unprotected sex. Because most clients are married men, and once they come out here, they don't want to carry condoms, they don't want to be traced with a condom. So who are carrying the condoms? The female sex workers who are the ones who are carrying condoms. So when I'm so desperate and I want money and I have a client, what do I do? My children did get food yesterday. The landlord is on my neck. I have to pay rent. And somebody is offering sex without condom. What do you do? Desperate measures cause for desperate solutions.
1: And how are you helping these young girls to access health facilities in terms of them knowing the HIV status and also getting family planning methods?
0: For Kokoiji, we have 25 peer educators. These peer educators have been trained on reproductive health, and they are also sex workers. So them being peer educators, it means that they have a cohort that they reach. In this cohort, they reach their peers with their reproductive health knowledge, and then they refer them for the services. And then they bring some of them who are willing, they also join us as members in our organization. And those who feel that they don't want to become members, they still get the information and they get the services and they get TICO.
1: Marilyn Laini is very enthusiastic.

0: About Tico. It's a mobile phone app that was created to help girls and young women get access to sexual and reproductive health services, including contraception. Kenya has about 270 clinics and pharmacies registered with the Tico network. Tico also offers its users points for visiting a clinic or pharmacy. Marilyn Laini explains.
1: Tico are working closely with us because they have a Tico Trigger online platform where our girls are mobilized. They go to registered online. They come for the services to the facilities. And once they get any reproductive health services from the facility, they are given Tico miles. They can redeem those Tico miles to either buy a pad, buy anything that they want, or credit. It is working for us well because of those Tico miles, you know, for sex workers, it's a big thing for them. They rather come for it, and with that they get used to the facilities where they can get these services. When they are sick, they can always come back for the services.
0: For the listener who is not aware about Tico, please can you just take a minute and explain what it is and how it works, how it has helped the linkage between Kokoiju and them to work together?
1: Tico is a blessing in this case that came at the right time. It just came around that time that we were pushed out of our business that we used to support us to pay rent. So they came to partner with us. It's an international organization that has a platform where girls can register online. It has an online registration so that when you mobilize a girl from the cohort or hotspot where girls go for their clients, we bring them to get the knowledge about the services that they offer. And Tico has also linked closely with the other private facilities. And then from once the girl has been registered online, she can go to any facility that is linked with Tico, and then they get a service. They can either go to a chemist or they can go for services in a private hospital. From there, they get the Tico miles. When they get these Tico miles, they can go to the shops and redeem these Tico miles to buy anything that they want.
0: After a woman in Kenya connects to the Tico project online, she can also seek help from real people called Tico community mobilizers. Kenya has close to 1,000 Tico mobilizers. Tico's Kenya outreach is funded by the Aga Khan Foundation.
1: So for us in Mombasa, we had a contract with them. So our organization as Kokoiju, we mobilize for girls to come and receive these services in the 6 wards in Nyali and Kisauni. So what we do currently is that we have several facilities that our girls can go, and in the Tico platform we have 28 mobilizers. So these 28 mobilizers, they are spreading across the 2 sub-counties. So from there, once they meet the sex workers, they sensitize them on their reproductive health. From after sensitizing them, they introduce them to Tico platform. Once they are brought to the platform, they go for the service. And sometimes we have meetings for debriefing with them and to see what is working with them, what they feel it is important, what they feel is not working, and then we share this feedback with Tico. So what happens is that if you have a phone, there's a number that you're given, so you send a word health there. So once you send that word health there, it introduces you to their platform because it is linked to their platform. So from there, they'll ask you questions so that you register. Once you register, once it's complete, you'll be advised that now you've been registered, you can go for service to any nearby facility that is a member of Tico. And currently they have also introduced that there's a platform that you just download. Once you have been mobilized by a mobilizer, those are peer educators, in her phone she has an app. She just enter your details there, and then they'll start now communicating to you directly. So once you answer those questions, you are taken through, you are directed to the nearest facility so that you can get the services that you require.
0: Mm-hmm. Is this application for every girl, every youth, or maybe it's for selected?
1: It's for every person, every girl, between the

0: age of 15 to 24.
1: And how is this application helping them to get access to family planning and mental health at the same time to get information about HIV and AIDS?
0: You see, like now, for example, for mental health, because we have the mobilizers, they interact with the girls. They always share this reproductive health plus mental information. So those who feel they want more information, we have the three who are trained. Now they mobilize them so that they can be reached by the three who are trained, so that they can give them the professional help. But these other girls who are in the community, those ones who have been mobilized, what they do is that they are put into that system, as I told you, through that app. They register. After registration, you can even Google now, because you have become a member, you can even Google through your phone to know where these facilities are. And again, if you cannot Google, the mobilizer who mobilizes you can still redirect you where you can go for those services. And from there, it is something private between you and the doctor and the facility. It's very private. They don't even take your name, but you only have a number, a digit, so that you can be using this number to keep you anonymous. Mm-hmm. And the young girls, that's what it is motivating them to go, because, you know, maybe this is just a time, this is a phase that they are facing. Maybe in the future somebody wants to better their lives and they will not want to be linked to their past.
1: That was Marilyn Laimi from the organization Nkoko EU Africa, based in Mombasa, Kenya. For Wings, I am Diana Wanyonyi.
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1: But I've taken on that role of like the advice kind of person, like the advice giving friend or like the mom friend, because I'll like we'll go over to each other's apartments and I'll make them food. And it's just because like I miss doing that at my own house. But it also feels like they're filling that void inside of me that,
2: because you want to be,
1: because I want to be able to do that. Yeah. I like, that's just, I don't see it as much of a burden as more of like a, this is just fundamentally who I am. And I don't think I could change it.
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2: Kia ora everyone, welcome back to The Arenality, where we connect, reflect on cultural traditions and also find meaning in our everyday journal entries. We have Anaya on the pod today.
1: Hello!
2: Last week we talked about type A versus type B, just how you're doing in general with your studies, because you study in Canada and you're here in Aotearoa, New Zealand for the break, because yes, your family's here.
1: Yeah.
2: I really want to get into what it's like being an eldest daughter. So this, I will not talk about eldest daughter in terms of Taylor Swift's song. Yeah. But how can you tell us a bit about your family dynamic? Like how, what's your age gap between you and your sister?
1: We have 5 years.
2: Enough to be a gap.
1: Which really is enough to be a gap because we're at very different ages. Anyway, she's just very much like classic teen daughter. And I'm like,

0: I did not know you could be so stereotypical. I will say, I used to be kind of bad as well, but never like this. I was actually comparatively a very sweet teenager. And my mom, you can bring her onto this podcast and she'll tell you, like, I swear to God, I was a pretty good teenager in terms of that kind of thing. I never really talked back to my parents and stuff. I was very well behaved. I think it's also because she's the youngest, so she gets that privilege. My parents were a lot stricter with me. Like, I keep telling her, like, you don't have the same parents that I did. Like, they've gotten so much more mellow over the years. Ugh. And so, like, I feel like I have to get, like, twice as strict with her. And so my mom keeps making this joke where she's like, I can't wait to see you with your own kids, with the way you boss around your sister. I'm like, this is the stuff you literally used to do to me. Like, my mom would always be yelling at me about, like, random things, like, oh, why are you sitting on your bed and doing your homework? Like, why don't you sit at your desk? And she would just, like, burst into my room to tell me that. Be like, why are you here? But then I would do it. I wouldn't talk back. But my sister is like, who are you to tell me what to do? And I'm like, it's because your own mom won't tell you. She won't yell at you like she yelled at me.
1: So I think what you're talking about here is, like, the parentification your sibling.
0: I think oftentimes I just feel like I have this obligation to do it. I know that I probably don't need to be doing it, that she's probably fine to do whatever she's doing, but I feel like because that's what I was always told to do by my parents when I was growing up, when I was at that age, like, I was always nagged and stuff like that, and I feel like I hated it then. I, like, complained about my parents, like, constantly. I was like, oh, they suck. But because I complained about them later on, when I, like, actually realized that those were, like, habits, that, like, good habits that they were trying to instill in me.
1: You understand now?
0: I understand now. It still annoys me when they try to do it now, because I'm like, okay, well, now I'm 20. Like, you really don't need to do that anymore. I understood why they were doing it at that age. So our mom, she's been, like, we've been living apart since, like, 2022. I think that's when she left for Kenya, because that's where she was assigned at the time. So it was just me and my sister and my dad. Usually, like, obviously you, like, you FaceTime your mom and stuff like that, but it's not the same. And I think I've come to, like, understand her in such a, like, such an important way, which is also, like, why I try to give her as much grace as possible. It's harder when you're living with each other, but, like, I understand why she felt like she couldn't say anything to my sister, because, you know, like, from the perspective of a mother, like, you left your 11-year-old daughter, even if it was, like, you know, you're constantly calling her and you're always going to be there for her, like, it feels wrong to, like, yell at her or to, like, tell her to do things or try to discipline her through a phone because you made the decision to leave. So I understand why she always has this, like, sense of guilt almost. But at the same time, my sister needed that kind of figure at that age, like, yelling at her and telling her how to do things and stuff like that. So I felt like I had to take up that role. Because also, like, you know, it was such a hard transition for our entire family. We'd always, because we'd moved around a lot of our relationships never seemed as secure. Like, we've made a lot of friends throughout the world, but we haven't had some, like, a long-lasting relationship like that where, like, our relationship has kind of stayed the same with, our best friend or something. Like, I haven't had that with anybody growing up except for my family. So it always felt like it was the four of us against the world. And now suddenly it was the four of us, but one of us is living on a different continent. It was really, really difficult because, you know, we had to figure out how to navigate that. And I felt like I had to take up a lot of that responsibility because my dad, he's very sweet. I get into the biggest blowout fights with him because we're very similar in a lot more ways than I would like to admit. But because of that, we argue a lot. I always felt like that, you know, he needs to be doing this thing this way or, like, and he just, I don't know. It's like we get into a lot of those kinds of disagreements. But I felt like, okay, because my dad is still a dad. Like, my mom, my sister will need, like, kind of a female figure to kind of, like, boss her around. Or maybe not boss her around, to instruct her.
1: I love how you changed your wording. Yes, because it's very different.
0: It is very different. Like, I'm sorry, like, I love my dad, but he's not going to understand a lot of different things. Like, I know he tried his best, but he's never going to understand teenage girl hormones and a lot of those teenage girl experiences. Like, he's doing the best that he can. That's also another bit of grace I've tried to learn how to give him, because it's hard for

0: It's hard for parents to understand, especially when they're from a different generation. I feel like it's easier for mothers with their daughters than it is for fathers with theirs. But yeah, with my sister, I just felt like I had to take on that kind of role. So our relationship as well changed so much. I always used to like mother her a lot. That's just also who I am. I'm like the oldest daughter on like in my own family, but then also on my mom's side of my family, which I'm closer to.
1: So you're like the eldest cousin as
0: I'm the
1: well.
0: eldest cousin. So I'm the eldest cousin daughter. I have an older cousin brother. No, I love him, but he's one of those like, growing up in India, boys are usually like, it's a gender thing. Like they're usually coddled a lot more than
1: Yeah, well,
0: girls
1: they
0: are.
1: have different
0: Exactly.
1: responsibilities.
0: They have different responsibilities, but like he also grew up with our grandparents. Like any child that grows up with their grandparents is going to be coddled all the time because grandparents, that's their job to coddle them. But we had like very, very different, like roles and upbringings. And maybe I'm not giving him enough grace, but I like to boss him around as well. And then I was the oldest girl. I had like three younger cousins. And so I was the first niece, first granddaughter, and first daughter on that side of the family.
1: That's
0: So,
1: a burden.
0: yeah, I don't think I've felt it as much just with like within my family, yes, in some ways. But on that side of the family, it's harder because I live outside of the country. I don't see them as often. I'll see them once a year, if that. So it doesn't feel as strong. One thing that really breaks my heart though is whenever my grandparents like talk to my mom, they're always so proud. Because my sister and I call them every once in a, like every couple of weeks, and they're like, "We didn't even have that expectation." I was like, "You could have had stronger expectation for us than like a 10-minute call every couple of weeks." So I'm always trying my best to like keep that connection strong and alive. I mean, I understand where they're coming from because I think for the strong like the longest time, I didn't understand that I should be trying to keep that connection strong. So I would just like, whenever my mom called them, I would peek in and I would say hi and stuff like that. But I never made that active effort on my part to try to connect with them in different ways and try to like talk to them, just like, build that relationship with them. Now that I'm older, I'm starting to appreciate that more and I'm trying to do that more consciously. Because I'm also starting to realize they're not going to be around forever. It's heartbreaking to think about, but
1: Yeah,
0: yeah.
1: I just did an episode 2 episodes ago about FOMO living abroad.
0: Yes,
1: And it
0: 100%.
1: sucks because
0: It
1: my
0: does.
1: best friend just got married and I had to
0: Oh.
1: only see it through a screen. But they
0: Oh.
1: did really well on keeping me updated in the group
0: Yeah.
1: chat. But yeah, I understand. You feel like you have to do a bit more effort to keep the connection going, which
0: And
1: is
0: it's so
1: important.
0: hard. It's so hard. I think it was also easier when we were younger. Like just with my cousins to keep that relationship strong is like, because we would go like every summer, we'd be there for like 6 weeks. So we'd get to like talk and we'd hang out and we'd spend so much time together playing and stuff like that. It was a lot easier. And then you kind of grow older and then you start to like drift apart and we don't text as much. But I still think that they're some of the most important people in my life. But I never talk to them. I only ever see them in person. And then it takes some time to like get back into the groove of how things were when you were younger.
1: And also, you have grown into a different version of you, and they
0: Exactly.
1: have.
0: Exactly. So how do you learn how to navigate that? You need some time to like get back into that groove of like being familiar and comfortable with them again to like, see each other. 'Cause even though you've like the version of you has changed, your relationship doesn't change. So I still bicker with my cousin sister. My cousin sister especially, she's my mom's older brother's daughter. She's an only child. But I like grew up with her. We were so attached to each other. I was always mothering her as well. Even when we were younger, she would call me like her second mother, just because I was just constantly hovering around her. So even before my younger sister was born, I was already an older sister in that way. But yeah, we spent like, we would always bicker. We'd always argue because we were like real sisters. We still do, but it's different now because it takes a week until it takes a couple of days until we're comfortable enough with each other to get to that point where we'll argue over the stupidest things. And I don't think I've had a bigger blowout fights with anybody. And I fight with a lot of people in my family. Like, yes,
1: we've heard.
0: Yeah, the only people I fight with are my family, but I fight with everybody in my family. I haven't gone into any fights as

0: rough as the ones I get with my cousin sister, like not even with my younger sister. Like, I don't think she will understand, but like it takes us some time to get back into that hustle and tussle, I guess. Yeah.
1: So do you make time to call them? Do you have a system? Do you have a some sort of habit?
0: That I try. It's hard because it's just really, it's not the same over the over text or phone.
1: Time zones as well.
0: Time zones, but also like, you know, you'll call them and you'll start talking and you'll be like, oh, how are you? How are things going? One life update. And then there's kind of like always this like lull in conversation. Then you're like, okay, well, it's getting late. I gotta go. Like, I just feel like you, unless you're face to face with each other, you can't get into that, those kinds of conversations.
1: Mm.
0: Like, I will try to text them as much as I can, but I've actually found it easier to do that with my cousin brother, because he's currently, like, younger cousin brother. He's currently going through a really important change in his life. He's just moved to, like, to a hostel, because he's doing, like, he's in boarding school basically before graduation for, like, the last 2 years of high school. It's like a thing. It's a very common thing that Indian students do to like prepare to get into this really top university for engineering. But anyways, it's a very difficult course that he got into, and he's living out away from home for the first time.
1: That's a big change.
0: It's a big change. And he's always been a very like, he's always been like the funny, like the clown, the family clown, I guess, because he's the younger brother. But then he was very spoiled growing up. And I think he's matured a lot now as well, but he's also in that teenage age where he's like 16 and he needs to have friends and he doesn't really, because it's a very competitive program to be in. So I've been trying to call him and it's been easier to talk to him actually, because he's just really looking for that emotional connection to talk to somebody. So he'll just talk about all of these things that he wants to. And also because he's younger, it's just easier to be like that much younger talking to like your older sister about like, oh, this is happening and like that is happening. And so I find it almost easier to like have that conversation with him than to like have those conversations with my like older cousins who are almost in a similar age for me.
1: At some point, you're already figuring things out and you don't want to burden the other person with your life decisions.
0: Yeah. Mm. And I also think it's just like, for me, it just comes very natural to be in the position of someone giving advice as an older sister to like a younger sibling.
1: Well, you've been doing that.
0: I've been doing that my whole life. And so it's just like, yeah, like I like to talk to my mom about like my own problems and stuff like that. But I feel like with my cousins and stuff, I have to keep up that role of being the older daughter. And that's actually something I've noticed a lot in my friendships as well in university. Like my new friends, I think it's like I've been very comfortable in those friendships. It's made me feel like these are some of my closest friends ever. Like I know I'm going to see them at my wedding. I'm sure. Hopefully. But I've taken on that role of like the advice kind of person, like the advice giving friend, or like the old, like the mom friend, because I'll like, we'll go over to each other's apartments and I'll make them food. And it's just because, like, I miss doing that at my own house. But it also feels like they're filling that void inside of me that,
1: you know. Because you want to be mothering.
0: Because I want to be able to do that.
1: Yeah.
0: I don't see it as much of a burden as more of like a, this is just fundamentally who I am. And I don't think I could change it for the life of me. I think even since I was like a younger, like 4 or 5 years old, I'd always had like a little baby doll and stuff. And like, I always wanted a younger sibling. Yeah. But I always wanted to have that role. Like, I always wanted to fill that role as a kid. So
1: do you know about the female archetypes? Have you done a quiz around that?
0: I haven't done the quiz, but I think I know about a couple of them. I know it more from like a literary perspective, I think.
1: Yeah.
0: From like doing English and stuff in high school.
1: Yeah, you should do it, because I found out I was the maiden, which just makes sense for me. And one of the archetypes is like the mother, the lover, something else. Lots of different types. But you totally fit like that role.
0: Mm.
1: And yeah, I really want you to explore that part of yourself.
0: Oh my gosh, you're just giving me another personality quiz to do. Like, I'm going to have so much fun. I actually, like, those, are, like, BuzzFeed quizzes are my favorite thing. They're not accurate at all. Yeah. But then when you get the character you want, like, it's like,
1: it makes you feel good. And I think that's all we want in life, really. just some validation.
0: Yes. Like, I need to know that, okay, so even though, like, I might seem, like,

0: an overbearing kind of person, but at least I'm like Katara, you know, like I'm overbearing in the way that Katara is, where I, like, you know, I care about them and I'm also really cool, and like all the other little girls will really appreciate you.
1: Mm-hmm.
0: I love Katara.
1: Yay. So that's something to look into.
0: Yes.
1: Because it's just from the conversation that we're having today, I feel like there's like some sort of trend as well. I wanted to ask how, you know, when you're supporting other people, how do you feel supported? How do you take care of your own well-being when you feel like you have to show up for other people?
0: I think that comes from having different kinds of relationships with different people. So me and my best friend, I provide her emotional support in the same way that she provides me emotional support. We're almost equals in that sense. That's also another thing I've noticed. A lot of my, like some of my relationships, I'm the person who takes the role of the caregiver. Even if it's like just in the emotional sense or like in some sort of physical sense where I'll make you soup and I'll bring it over to you or something. But in just in that kind of way. And there are other relationships where it's kind of like it's more give and take. So with me and my best friend, we're on a lot more equal ground. So I think, yeah, the way I kind of take care of myself is just to have that kind of some sort of relationship where I'm not always the caregiver with another person.
1: Mm.
0: And usually with my friendships, it'll go both ways, even though I usually primarily like to take on that role because that's just what comes naturally to me. But that doesn't mean that I can't turn around and then ask them for advice or ask for support in that way as well. I think that's just something that's really important. And a lot of relationships, especially when you have this kind of personality, it's very easy to just give not be able to take or ask even. So that's the kind of balance you have to kind of learn how to strike. And I remember in first year I had a friend where all I was doing was I was giving him advice about his situationship in first year. And it was like, okay, fine. But like, it was exhausting because I was like, okay, so when are you going to ask me about what's happening with me? Or like, you know, like, why is it always like we spend 3 hours talking about how you should approach this girl that you're into or whatever?
1: So one-sided.
0: It was very one-sided. So yeah, it's just learning how to balance those kind of relationships. And I think that's just something that you have to figure out how to do.
1: And I'm glad that you get to explore different dynamics and different relationships and you're allowed to be yourself because you know that that is what you need and that is how you just function as well, huh?
0: Like you need to have balance.
1: Yeah. This has been a really good chat. I'm very excited to see where we go next. Mm-hmm. And I kind of want to talk about like your creative brain in the next episode.
0: Sure.
1: Mm-hmm. Thank you so much, Anaya. We'll see you again next time. You've been listening to The Arenality on RFM.

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1: I believe identity is someone who you are as a person, as a community member, as a human being. Umbrella concept is the humanitarian way of looking, support that we provide, that Aotearoa New Zealand provides, unlike other countries. New name, same scars, fresh start. Some nights heavy, some nights bright.

0: podcast we are having between two worlds. I'm excited to have a guest here in the studio, which we will together and find out who he is and what he do, and also have a quarter about some interesting topics we have today. How I pronounce your name? Devon,
1: yes.
0: Right, Devon, right?
1: Yes.
0: Cool.
1: Yeah,
0: Devon, how are you?
1: Good, thank you. Yeah, good. Great. And thanks for having me today.
0: Your day been well?
1: Yeah, so far, yeah. Awesome. Doing well, enjoying life.
0: Great. Yeah. Well, thank you so much for coming to have this conversation with you, Kororo. I want to start, this is how I do it with all the guests. Yeah. If I give you the mic, how you would love to introduce yourself?
1: Kia ora everyone. Thank you for inviting me and this golden opportunity to present myself.

0: this podcast. Yeah. So originally from Bhutan, came to New Zealand in 2008 on a refugee quota. So since then I've been living in Palmy here. So as a person, as a hobby, I love sports, music.
1: Right.
0: That's sports. A snapshot of me, who I am.
1: So you love sports. Is that rugby or?
0: Oh, well, I mean, I started with cricket. Okay. But yeah, but it's a long time. I mean, I haven't had hands-on with cricket, but it's just as a hobby.
1: Nice. Awesome. Hobby. Very welcome. Thank you. And so we are doing this topics about to do a little bit mental health awareness, especially from people by refugee migrant backgrounds who settled here in New Zealand, because we know we have different perspective, different experiences on this. But before I go deep dive into these questions, how was your journey since you settlement and here? How's it going for you in Palmerston?
0: As I said, I came in 2008 on refugee quota, so it was. The journey is a refugee journey, as such, for everyone is quite challenging in various ways. In my case, spent 17 years in a refugee camp in Nepal after leaving Bhutan when I was 8 years old. So, and that has always been lacking. The life was full of lacks and you know, the hardships. So coming to New Zealand has given me an opportunity to sort of see things differently, and also with lots of the advantages that come along with me, and then take it from there. Journey has benefited me in personally and also professionally, to be honest.
1: Awesome. Welcome. Doing great. This journey, it's been 17 years, right?
0: Yes, 17 plus years. 17 been in plus New Zealand. Yeah.
1: Great. So that today's topic, I want to have a conversation with you about one of them is two themes. We can start with the identity and belonging. So after all these years now for you being here, so if someone asks you what is identity for you, what is belonging, how do you answer such a question?
0: Yeah, great question. Different people, different, they have their own perspective and also the point of view of looking at identity. To me, I believe identity is someone who you are as a person, as a community member, as a human being. So that carries a lot behind you, who you, as a person. As I said, if you look at through Tangata Whenua, sort of in the Te Ao Māori perspective, that is about looking at the whakapapa, your ancestor genealogy, who you are. So to me, as my cultural background as well, we see my identity as in a similar way. And also, but also carrying the personal values along the way.
1: So do you see a lot of similarity between your culture and Tangata Whenua culture?
0: Yes, there's lots of similarity. We worship sort of three aspects of life: water,
1: physical, spiritual,
0: water, air, and also the heat, fire. So we have that three cornerstone of life. So lots of similarity. That's also carrying the personal values and who you are as a person.
1: Beautiful. And how that you think, because having such a similar culture, have helped you to belong to the country?
0: Yes, it definitely has helped me personally to be welcomed and feel belonged to this country. It definitely does help, as I just explained to you before about identity and cultural belongings.
1: That's wonderful. That's cool. So even in your experience, while your professional, I think you deal with many resettlement communities and different cultures. So how do you see that belonging? It's happening in New Zealand. Do you feel people

0: do they belong because there's a similar culture, or they have a bigger community? Have you any understanding about this belonging, how they work here?
1: Okay, so I see from that side, it could be through the humanitarian aspect of it, especially my work that relates to mostly working with

0: Kharkiv in Ukraine in 2004. So I've been living in New Zealand longer than I have lived in Ukraine, and I do consider New Zealand to be my home, but I also identify as Ukrainian. I came to, first of all, to Napier with my mother and lived with my stepfather as well. And then we moved to Wellington, where I finished high school. And then I moved to Dunedin to study at university. So I've been living in Dunedin since 2008.
1: That's quite a long story.
0: It is. Yes, it's interesting because my identity as Ukrainian sort of evolved a lot and changed a lot over the last few years. So before, because I'm from Kharkiv, which is on the very east of Ukraine, with on the border with Russia. It's one of the cities of Ukraine that has been most heavily Russified. You know, it has a mostly Russian-speaking population. At least now they have been becoming more Ukrainian-speaking, but they still, many of them still speak Russian. So I was brought up as a Russian speaker, and my identity was very much a mix of Ukrainian and Russian, especially with the fact that my mom is ethnically Russian. She was born in Russia and moved to Kharkiv as a student, where she met my father. Yeah, so my identity has evolved from quite a Russified Ukrainian to just Ukrainian, especially since the full-scale invasion by Russia. I have started identifying as fully Ukrainian and stopped speaking Russian and transitioned to speaking Ukrainian as much as I can.
1: Have you been back to Ukraine since you immigrated?
0: Just once in 2007. So many, many, many years ago, because I had a very small family. It was essentially just me and my mother, and my father passed away in 2010. So we didn't really have a reason to go back to Ukraine. And I had my grandparents lived in Russia back then, so we went to Russia perhaps more often to visit them. And then my family moved to Italy completely, so we didn't have a reason to go to Russia or Ukraine. I've been to Italy more times than I've been to Ukraine since I moved to New Zealand.
1: When you heard that Russia invaded Ukraine, what went through your mind in that moment?
0: I felt shock and horror. I couldn't believe it, really. I knew that there were, you know, Russian armed forces gathering on the border, but I just thought that they're trying to scare Ukraine. They're trying to intimidate. I didn't think that they were actually going to cross the border and start bombing Ukrainian cities. I remember it very clearly because my partner and I finished Copeland Track on the west coast of New Zealand. So we had a fantastic time doing this track and the beautiful countryside and experienced beautiful hot pools on Copeland Track. And then it turned out that the night that we were sitting in the hot pools, that's when Russia started its invasion of Ukraine. Full-scale invasion, that is. Crossed the border, started bombing cities. And yeah, the following day when we came out into civilization, so to speak, I found out about the invasion, and it was, you know, obviously spoiled the mood a lot. And I was immediately contacting my friends that I had in Kharkiv and trying to ascertain whether they were okay. And yeah, took me a long time to actually come to grips with what's happening.
1: Do you still have family and friends in Ukraine? How do you support Ukraine from New Zealand? And what do you think is the most important way people can support Ukraine?
0: First of all, I'm part of the small Ukrainian community in Dunedin. So I come to the Octagon protest vigil that we have every Saturday. And I've been doing it almost since the beginning of the full-scale invasion. And my partner comes as well, and my one-year-old son comes along as well. So we come as a family, and I really appreciate the fact that I have this Ukrainian community and friends now. It's an amazing group of people, and I feel very privileged to know everyone. And it's not just Ukrainians. I mean, like, it's a real mix of Ukrainians and Kiwis and some Germans and some people from the UK as well. So it's a real wonderful, eclectic mix of people, and they all support Ukraine. But for me, the most important thing that we can do here is not forget that this war is still happening, that the invasion is happening, and keep on talking about it, keep on donating

0: to good causes in Ukraine if you can afford it. There is many different causes that are not necessarily lethal or military in nature. A lot of it is humanitarian support, and there are there are definitely many reliable funds that you can donate to. But the main thing is just talking about it and raising awareness. With, you know, it's easy to forget. There's so many conflicts around the world. It's easy to forget about Ukraine. It's definitely not as prevalent in the news as it used to be a few years ago. So, which is normal. It's how it happens. But it's a very important conflict, not just for Ukraine, but for the world at large, because it can have really big consequences, repercussions, domino effect. You know, it can escalate into a much bigger conflict if Russia is not stopped.
1: Your son has a Ukrainian name, and I know there is a special story behind it. Would you like to share it with us?
0: Yeah, sure. My son is named Valery. It's an Eastern European name, Latin in origin, and I named him after my grandfather, actually, who is Russian. He's the father of my mother. But he was a very good man. I had a very good relationship with him, and he passed away in 2022. So I decided to name my son after him. But also he's kind of named after two prominent Ukrainians that I really respect and admire. And one of them is Valery Zaluzhny, who is the former commander-in-chief of Ukrainian armed forces. Now he's an ambassador of Ukraine in the UK. And the other Valery is called Valery Markus, who is a serviceman. He's been a soldier since 2014. Actually, he's a really long-serving veteran of this war, and he's a young guy. He's a few years younger than me, but he's very experienced and wrote a book and done a lot of cool things in his life, and he is one of the key people that actually inspired me to completely transition to Ukrainian language and just completely cut ties with Russian, any leftovers of Russian culture that I had. Yeah, he was a very kind of pivotal figure in that for me. So I decided to name my son kind of in honor of those three special people.
1: That's such a beautiful story. If I understand correctly, and please correct me if I'm wrong, you really started learning more about Ukraine after moving to New Zealand. What advice would you give to New Zealanders who want to learn more about Ukraine? What are the best resources, and how can someone be a bit more Ukrainian here in New Zealand?
0: That's a good, complicated question. Let me think. YouTube is a great resource. It's got, you know, tons of information if you know where to look. And it is probably the main place where I go for Ukrainian content. There's been an explosion of Ukrainian YouTube channels, Ukrainian content, since the full-scale invasion. But for English speakers, there is a relatively famous American professor of Ukrainian history. He's an expert, world expert in Ukrainian history, called Timothy Snyder. He wrote many books on Ukraine, and also did a lecture series at Yale University a few years ago. And they're all recorded and posted on YouTube. So if you search for Timothy Snyder, Ukrainian history, Yale, perhaps something like that, you will definitely find them. And if you're interested in following the war, what's happening with war and politics around it and stuff like that, one popular channel done by Ukrainian is Denis Davidov. He does it all in English. Yeah, I think he's based in Switzerland, but he definitely is a strong supporter of Ukraine, and he does a pretty good coverage of a daily basis of what's happening. His name is Denis, D-E-N-Y-S, Davidov, D-A-V-Y-D-O-V, I think. Yes, and there's a few others. Kings and

0: Generals, actually, there's a good YouTube channel called Kings and Generals. It's just a very popular history channel. They do fantastic documentaries on world history, and they've done quite a few videos on Ukraine and Ukrainian history. So I do recommend them, actually. They do good animated series, and they just do a very thorough, good take on Ukrainian history. And yeah, there is a few others, English American YouTubers. One is called Joe Bro, Broe Bro. He's a big supporter of Ukraine, and he does, I think, daily updates as well on what's happening. Yeah, so that's just some of the people that I would recommend.
1: You're wearing a beautiful vyshivanka, and I've also seen your lovely Ukrainian hoodies and t-shirts. Where do you get them? If someone in New Zealand wants to buy Ukrainian clothing, gifts, or items with Ukrainian symbols, where would you recommend they look?
0: So there's many, many different online shops these days, I think, where you can order Ukrainian products, including clothing. So I've finally ordered these traditional Ukrainian embroidered shirts called vyshivankas. Finally ordered them a few months ago after years of wanting to do it, but not finding time. And I found this website called svarga.com, I think, or svarga.co.ua. But if you look online for Svarga, it's Svarga, then you can look at their collection of embroidered clothing, and it's very easy to order from them online. I ended up actually doing it over WhatsApp because it was a little bit challenging because they required a Ukrainian phone number and I didn't have one. So I ended up contacting them through their website, and they said that they could just take my order over WhatsApp. And so we just chatted on WhatsApp. I gave them my address and transferred money via PayPal. And yeah, and they received the vyshivankas within a couple of weeks. So yeah, that's one way to do it. Also, like, there's lots of Ukrainian products on Etsy. Everybody knows Etsy, so that's an easy way to procure anything Ukrainian. Yeah, as long as you know how to use Google, it's pretty easy to find Ukrainian stuff. And actually, it's surprisingly efficient how quickly you can get stuff from Ukraine, considering they're in the full-scale war. But there's still, you can just buy stuff online, and they post it to you, and it's quite easy. It's quite straightforward, really. Another documentary series I can recommend that you can find on YouTube. It's called What is the Difference? Documentary cycle, The Last War. So they have several documentaries, and they are all done in English with English dubbing, or in English, in the English narration. I found them quite good, but I think they are more for people that already know a little bit about Ukraine and Russia and the history between them. So they sort of focus more on the recent history, Ukrainians' independence, so since the collapse of Soviet Union, and how Ukraine sort of fell under more influence of Russia over the years, how Russia kind of infiltrated a lot of Ukraine's cultural and political sectors, sort of everything, like preamble to the full-scale invasion, how it all came about, but also just cultural war, I guess, cultural difference between Ukraine and Russia, and how a lot of that narratives get politicized and used against Ukraine. So yeah, I found it to be very interesting, and I recommend it to people who are interested to learn about it in more depth.
1: And of course, that's also a great way to support Ukrainians and Ukrainian businesses. By the way, are you teaching your partner and your son Ukrainian?
0: Yes, so I speak to my son Ukrainian as much as I can. I do want him to grow up to be a bilingual child, so hopefully he will definitely speak good English, but hopefully he will know some Ukrainian as he grows up as well. And my partner, yeah, he does know a few words in Ukrainian. He's Kiwi, but he's one of those people. He's very talented in so many different things, but he says that he's never had a knack for languages, so it's quite hard for him to actually learn different languages, words in different languages, and remember them. But he has learned a few. He's very good at saying "Slava Ukraini," so he knows that it's a very important slogan in Ukrainian, "Glory to Ukraine." And yeah, he knows words like he knows how to say "I love you" in Ukrainian, and "thank you," things like that.
1: Will you take your son to Ukraine?

0: when he's older.
1: Yes, I would love to do that. I just want to add briefly to the previous question is that my partner also learned Oyo Luzi, which is a very famous Ukrainian song. It's kind of like a second hymn or anthem of Ukraine, which became very popular at the beginning of the full-scale invasion for its moral support. Yes, so he made an effort to learn the first verse of that song, which is amazing, and we've been singing it to our son together. I would love to visit Ukraine with my son and with my partner at some point, for sure. I would love to show him my home city. I would love to visit Kyiv and Lviv and a few other places, actually. So, yeah, I just hope that it's going to be safe enough to do that in when he grows up. But yeah, who knows where we're gonna be in 5 to 10 years, eh? I want him to be old enough to remember it consciously, you know. I don't want him to be so young that he doesn't remember. So probably when he's in his early teens would be the best time to visit Ukraine.
0: Thank you so much for joining us today and for sharing such personal stories with us.
1: Thank you for having me, and if you're in Dunedin, come say hi to us at the Octagon in the center of Dunedin, the central square in Dunedin. Every Saturday at midday, we're there. You will see Ukrainian flags. Come say hi and show your support. And yeah, just don't forget about Ukraine. One point that I like to make to people is don't call it a war in Ukraine. It's a Russian-Ukrainian war, it's a Russo-Ukrainian war, it's a Russian invasion of Ukraine, because many people call it war in Ukraine, and it completely omits the country that, a country aggressor, the country that invaded, that started this whole thing. So let's not forget about Russia's part, Russia's responsibility in all of it. So yeah, if you do speak about this war, think about this war, think about it as a Russian invasion of Ukraine or Russo-Ukrainian war, which is probably how it's going to be known in the future. Yeah, and just keep on talking about it, keep learning about it. There's a wealth, a huge wealth of resources on YouTube and elsewhere about this war, about history of Ukraine, about history of Russia as well. So if you want to get some perspective as to how this war came about, there's so many resources to help you understand. Thank you.
0: Maria, thank you so much for being with us today. Thank you for your openness and for sharing such a personal story. And thank you for everything you do to support Ukraine and the Ukrainian community here in New Zealand. I truly hope that one day you will be able to show your son Ukraine you want him to see, free, peaceful, and independent. And to all our listeners, thank you for joining us today. Be mindful of the information you read and share, and remember, the best way to understand a country is through its people. Take care and see you next time.

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1: Kia ora, this is Rachel Keane here. I'm going to be with you for the next half hour, playing some great CD tracks from the library collections. And also I have some very exciting information to impart regarding some of our digital resources, just after this.
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1: So, as I was saying, we've got a very new exciting thing happening. We've got some new digital resource. It's called Biblio, and this is a movie and documentary streaming service, as well as series. It's similar to Beamer Film, which we still have, although it's based on mostly BBC and indie sort of movies and series. All you need is your library card and your PIN number or your password, and you can get access that. Go through the website and check it out. It's called Biblio. So if you go onto the website, go up to Digital Resources and then click on Biblio, you'll be able to join up with that. It's pretty exciting. Here's some music.

So that was the Kinks with All Day and All of the Night. So we've got some pretty exciting things happening. Something's happening at the South Dunedin Library. It's called the Yellow Suitcase Fibercraft Group at South Dunedin Community Library. It's happening Thursday evenings at 5:30 till 7 o'clock. So bring along a fibercraft project and have a chat with other crafters while you work. So this is not an instructional class, and the group is intended for adults and is self-directed, but it's a really good space. If you haven't already been there, I recommend going along. It's pretty special, actually. Here's a bit more music.

And that was Lemonheads with a Yola Tango song. Hope you enjoyed that. There's something else happening at the South Dunedin Library. So it's called Decoding Starlight Workshops at South Dunedin Community Libraries. So I'll just read a bit of the blurb. If humans have never visited a star, how do we know what they're made of? Explore how stars make light and discover how scientists use quantum physics to decode starlight. Then get creative and make your own glowing constellation in a jar to take home. So bookings are essential for this, and you need to bring along a glass jar with a lid, 300 mil to 600 mil size. So if you can, that's 11 till 12 on Tuesday the 14th. And it's for 5 to 8 year olds plus their caregivers. So that's again, 11 till 12, Tuesday the 14th, you need to book. You can go onto the website to do that, so that's Dunedin Public Libraries, look it up on your browser. And once again, that's called Decoding Starlight Workshops at South Dunedin Community Library. And that should be really neat. They have some amazing things down there, so check it out.

And that was Elbow from their CD Dead in the Boot, and that was called The Long War Shuffle. So we've got some crafting stuff happening, especially for the children. There's craft school, school holidays craft. This is at the City Library. They're going to be making some penguin pictures. So you can add some snowflakes and snow and put some earmuffs on your penguin. All materials will be supplied, and this is happening on Monday the 13th of July from 3:30 to 4:30, and that's on the ground floor in the Children's Library, City Library. So once again, that's Crafter School and School Holidays Craft, and because it's winter, come along and make your very own penguin picture. 3:30 to 4:30, 13th of July. And of course you can look at our events page on our website. If you don't take any of these details down, they'll just all be there.

And that was from our new CD from the Mentalist Collective, which are a Dunedin band, and that was called Run. That came out this year, I think. I got it for the library this year anyway. So next I'm going to talk about something happening at the Mosgiel Library for afternoon, and this is for adults. So something that happens every second Tuesday of the month from 1:30 to 2:30. So there's one coming up, and 14th of July is called Bag Charms. So they'll have something splendid for you to make there. So that's, as I said, that's every month, second Tuesday of each month. And the next one's on 11th of August, and that's called Self-Care Jazz. So you might want to check that one out too. Once again, go into our website and have a look.

And that was Carole King with Way Over Yonder, and that's from Tapestry, which is a good old favourite of mine from my youth. So, you've still got time to drop into your local library, if it's Port Chalmers Library, that is. It closes at 2 today. And the City Library closes at 4 on Saturdays and Sundays, but we're until 8 on the weekdays, so that's pretty cool. I've got time for one more track, I think. There you go.

0: So that was The Speed of the Sound of Loneliness. That was a cover by the Lemonheads too. That came out in 2019. Got the Lemonheads, the CDs. I love the Lemonheads. Okay, that's all from me for today. Have a good weekend.
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4: Kia ora, lovely humans. It's me, Amal here, the host of Headscarves and Good Yarns. 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

0: is Karen Martin. I'm Holly Gibbs. Until next time, goodbye.
1: This is the BBC World Service with the story of how a Chinese man in Mexico became one of the US's most wanted.
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4: 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We've live commentary on Sports World, which follows next.
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